0: Resilience Bank, billing it as an investment attraction strategy against the trade war. Then we catch up with Norman Solomon about a recent article he wrote with Jeff Cohen in Common Dreams about why Ro Khanna and AOC should run for president in 2028. We'll be right back with this and more here on Flashpoints, your daily investigative news magazine. Stay tuned. Welcome back to Flashpoints on Pacifica Radio. I'm Kevin Pina. As the corporate media hyperventilates over Donald Trump's heavy-handed 50% tariffs against Canada, a much more insidious, silent coup is taking place right under our noses. Prime Minister Mark Carney is actively weaponizing this trade crisis to radically reshape the Canadian economy, not to protect working people, but to serve the most ruthless elements of the global financial elite. Under the guise of shielding Canada from Trump's volatility, Carney just hosted 200 of the world's top financial executives and asset managers in Toronto for a massive corporate giveaway. Behind the doors of this so-called Canada Investment Summit, Carney is courting a $1 trillion pool of global capital to aggressively expand pipelines, nuclear plants, and mining, bypassing domestic protections and selling out First Nations in Canada. But even more alarming is the launch of the Defense Security Resilience Bank. It's an institution specifically designed to funnel public and private Canadian wealth directly into the hands of arms manufacturers and transform Canada into a fully militarized war economy. It is the ultimate shock doctrine, using the panic of U.S. tariffs to justify an unprecedented military-industrial expansion. Joining us to cut through the Nationalist propaganda on both sides and expose exactly how the Canadian ruling class is exploiting this crisis is Eve Engler. Eve is a tireless anti-war activist, a relentless critic of Canadian imperialism, and the author of 13 essential books on Canadian foreign policy. Eve Engler, welcome back to Flashpoints on Pacifica Radio.
1: Thanks for having me.
0: Eve, let's start with the smokescreen. The corporate press is portraying Prime Minister Carney's recent Toronto CEO summit as a brave, necessary defense to lock in a $1 trillion hedge against Donald Trump's 50% tariffs. How is the Canadian ruling class deliberately using the panic of this trade war with the United States as a pretext to force through radical, anti-democratic economic transformations that benefit global capitalism at the expense of Canadian workers?
1: Well, there's no better example of that than this CEO summit. And it's basically 200 very wealthy asset managers, people like the head of BlackRock, Blackstone, Wall Street firms that control $15 trillion, as well as important Canadian capitalists, all the heads of the Canadian banks. And it's basically an auction of different projects. I mean, there's literally a deal book with 167 different projects. Principally, the biggest element is in mining, about a third of them in mining. And they just want to, rapidly extract resources from this country. Also, today, Carney announced that he's going to be privatizing the four biggest airports in the country. And he announced that he's going to be slashing corporate taxes by this reduction in new investment. They're going to drop from, I think, 13% to 6.4% tax rate. They're boasting it's going to be the most competitive tax rate of any of the major economies in the world. So the summit is really kind of symbolic of a politic that Carney's been pursuing and is consolidating this ecocidal pro-billionaire policy that, quite frankly, Mark Carney was not elected on whatsoever. But he has been able to kind of under the cover of defending Canada from Donald Trump, he's been able to sort of rally support for a project that would be far, far more controversial in other times.
0: And you're listening to Flashpoints on Pacifica Radio. That's the voice of our guest, Eve Engler, coming to us from Canada. We're discussing Trump's tariffs. We're discussing Carney's huge transformation. Apparently, some might say sleight of hand, Eve, because You know, Regan Boychuk, he's a Canadian researcher. He gave us a lot of interesting facts that basically made the case that Canada does not really have sovereignty, and that really the U.S. has performed several coups that has diminished that sovereignty in the past, and that in many ways this is just a polite myth that's being foisted upon both of our peoples. What's your response to that analysis?
1: Well, I think it's heavily true. I think I'd go kind of sector by sector. And I think that when you look at like the Canadian military, it's overwhelmingly subservient and subordinate really to the U.S. military. That same thing goes with the main intelligence agencies, which are through the Five Eyes, are, you know, very tied into the NSA and other U.S. intelligence agencies. I'm not sure if I agree with Reagan as completely on some of the economic sphere. If you look at Canadian banks, for instance, I mentioned they're a big part of this CEO summit. Canadian banks are major global players. All six of them, the big ones, Canada, are among the 50 or 60 biggest banks in the world, and they've been major operators in everywhere from Haiti to Brazil to throughout Asia for in some cases for quite a long time, and so Canadian capital, it is there's no doubt that the rich in Canada see the world, profit from the world in a very similar way to the wealthy in the U.S. So obviously things like NAFTA undercut, or whatever you want to call it, CUSMA undercut sovereignty. I like to kind of focus sometimes on that, though. If you look at the Mexico, right? Like Canada trades, Mexico has a higher proportion of its trade that goes to the U.S. than Canada does. They're both, you know, incredibly dependent on the U.S. But you find that Mexican foreign policy, for instance, is not as aligned with Washington as Canadian foreign policy, not even close. Obviously, U.S. pressure has an impact on Mexican foreign policy, but you know, Mexico's not sending 40,000 troops to Afghanistan or bombing Libya or overthrowing the government in Haiti with Washington
0: But Canada's also not complaining that the United States is allowing tons of weapons to cross the border to destabilize the government through cartels, right?
1: Exactly. And so I would say that, Trump is a little bit of an outlier in that, the nastiness that U.S. foreign policy is not as nasty to Canada as it is to pretty much everywhere else in the world. Trump is somewhat shifting that with his rhetoric of annexation and all kinds of different trade threats and this and that. But historically, I think you can even look at that where different prominent American officials are they've been Canadians, or their parents were Canadian, and they vacation in the summertime in cottages across the border to the north. So there's not the same kind of level of imperial aggression. It's no doubt the U.S. had plans to annex Canada. The U.S. military had plans for a long time, and there's all that kind of stuff. There's all that kind of stuff. Yeah, so I mean, it's a bit of an open question in terms of the sovereignty. There's a problem with some elements of Canadian political life that tries to blame all the bad things that Canada does on the U.S. And I'm very much in disagreement with that. Obviously, the dispossession of First Nations here wasn't because of something that Washington did. It's because Canada's ties to the British Empire and European settler colonialism and all that kind of stuff. So yes, there's no doubt. If you go into what Reagan's done a lot of is in the tar sands and the oil in Alberta, and there is a long history of American oil company power and influencing royalty rates and basically getting all the oil out at ridiculously cheap rates and destabilizing governments and stuff like that. But I think that Canada does have this powerful capitalist class that is, I would say, subordinate and intertwined with the U.S. And has a different relationship than many of the other ruling classes. Certainly, if you were to compare it to Haiti, for instance, the ruling class in Haiti is, you know, just completely, you know, dependent on Washington. And it's not this, you can't compare that relationship between Washington and Ottawa to the relationship between Washington and Port-au-Prince or many other countries in the hemisphere.
0: And you're listening to Flashpoints on Pacifica Radio, and that's the voice of our guest, Eve Engler, coming to us from Montreal, I believe, right, Eve?
1: Yep.
0: Well, I'm also wondering, you know, let's go back to this idea of the Defense, Security, and Resilience Bank, the DSRB. At the same summit, Carney has rolled out this DRSB concept, billing it as an investment attraction strategy. Now, you've described this bank concept of Carney's as a military and industry coup on Canadian public funds. Break down for us exactly how this institution's going to operate to enrich private arms manufacturers and permanently lock Canada into an economy of war, terror, and violence.
1: Well, the first thing to say is that we don't have the exact mandate of the bank yet. We just know what's sort of out there in the public sphere. And essentially what they're trying to do is set up a World Bank type multilateral financial institution to fund arms companies, to fund weapons. And even worse than the World Bank in that they've put private banks right at the center of it. So they're right at the get-go. They're trying to make sure that there's lots of, you know, profits that go to private banks in the financing process, which is a little bit different than the World Bank. But basically, this is part of Mark Carney's incredible increase in military spending. I mean, just unprecedented, nothing in Canadian history since the Korean War of the 1950s. And it's Canada that's pushed the NATO bank, the war bank, NATO war bank. They've gotten about 10 countries to sign on to it, to put up some capital. Most of them are smaller NATO countries. They're still getting new countries. And it's really just this further marrying of high finance with the arms industry. And there's just all kinds of examples of how that's playing out in Canada, with all the banks have now joined the main arms industry, CADC, the main arms lobby association. And so the War Bank, the DSRB is going to be set up in a Canadian city, and it's part of this plan to basically get up to the 5% of GDP on military spending. And before Carney, Canada was at 1.3%. He immediately got it up to 2%, huge increase, kind of unprecedented. Previous prime minister, who I thought was way too militaristic, Justin Trudeau, said there's no way Canada was going to ever hit the 2%. And Carney basically did it in 6 months. And now he's going towards the 5%. There's a fascinating political dynamic going on, because it's Donald Trump that's been pushing for Canada to increase military spending. Donald Trump immediately, he'd been doing, in his previous term, and not just Donald Trump, other U.S. presidents, pushing for Canada to increase military spending. But it's being justified, or a big segment of the Canadian left is justifying this increase in military spending as sort of like a response, like we have to protect ourselves from Donald Trump or from the, U.S. annexation threats. But the Canadian military is like totally subservient to the U.S. military. I've said this, many times, that if the U.S. military was to invade Canada, the Canadian military would assist, and they would assist because anywhere the U.S. military, bombs, Canada's assisting through NORAD and or all these different officer exchanges, a whole bunch of examples we've seen recently. The head of the air operations in Qatar, the big air operation in Qatar during the attack against Iran back last summer, it was a Canadian soldier that was actually in charge of it. He just won this award for his role. And so this Canadian military is totally structured to assist the U.S. military. But there's a big chunk of sort of liberal leftish opinion in this country that's gotten on board for huge military spending increases, kind of as a reaction to Trump, even though it's actually Donald Trump repeatedly, who called for Canada to increase military spending. So it's a quite a contradictory kind of position. But Carney has kind of, again, used this sort of the politics in flux because of Trump to push this aggressive militarism. It's, you know, very popular among the corporate set. It's obviously the banks that are now going to get a piece of this action through this new NATO war bank. They're excited about it. They're taking ads out in the Financial Times promoting it. So it's profitable, but it's an absolute disaster from the standpoint of, you know, social programs, and not to mention, you know, the rest of the world where the Canadian military will likely be employed.
0: You know, it's the you have that kind of left over there too, huh?
1: the NATO left is most of the left, unfortunately.
0: I guess one thing I would say that perhaps we should all think about is, it's a little speculative, but let's say that suddenly Trump's out of the picture, and now we've got either two conservatives, in one in Canada, one in the U.S., who see eye to eye, or two liberals who see eye to eye, and then suddenly we have what you and I both described before as Canadian foreign policy in lockstep with U.S. foreign policy, only now they're armed to the teeth to really assist U.S. imperialism.
1: I mean, that's the almost certain end result of pumping all this new money into the military. The Canadian military has, you know, I mentioned Libya, Afghanistan, Yugoslavia, the first Iraq war, Haiti for, you know, much of the last two decades. There's a long history. And then, you know, there's all this covert stuff, the Canadian Special Forces in Colombia and a number of countries in Africa, Congo, where they've operated with U.S. Special Forces. And sort of, we get bits of information about it much later on. So yeah, that's exactly what's going to or likely to happen, unless there's an effort to push back. But as you began this, Carney really has kind of fascinating how he's been able to get political space to just move rapidly in a pro-corporate, pro-militarist direction. Without very limited pushback, and it's heavily tied to him framing himself as the alternative to Donald Trump. And it should also be noted the fact that the hard right in this country has been just, you know, very emboldened over the past a few years, and unfortunately the left is very weak, and so there's not much, you know, political pressure coming from that direction.
0: And you're listening to Flashpoints on Pacifica Radio. We're talking about Canada, Trump's tariffs, Carney's response with this recent carnival, the Carney Carnival business in Toronto recently. Well, you know, back to this question of the left. I'm sorry, I'm not going to let it go. You know, when you attempted to enter the NDP leadership, the National Democratic Party, is that right? New Democratic Party, forgive me. A leadership race in Canada to challenge this exact militarist agenda and propose redirecting defense funds to housing and climate emergencies. Oh, boy, you were barred by the party establishment. How deep is the political capture in Canada when even the so-called progressive or left party completely shuts down any grassroots debate on Canadian imperialism and Carney's massive war economy?
1: Yeah, it is. I mean, the big savior, the big saint, should I say, of the NDP in, you know, the last 20, 30 years is Jack Layton. And, you know, what Jack Layton did as head of the party, he backed two votes to in the House of Commons to bomb Libya. And, you know, he celebrated this great hero. He backed the Afghanistan war for a big chunk of it, only turning a few years into it. So this is, you know, the saints of the established left are totally on board with Canadian imperialism. What I would say, though, with this recent militarist push, is this is, you know, from a social democratic standpoint, the amounts of resources that are being quickly put into the military it's just not compatible with maintaining social programs. So the tension at a domestic level, from the standpoint of, you know, those just concerned about Canadians and, you know, Canadian social programs, is I think much greater. So it should, there should be more space within the NDP today to challenge that. And, you know, the Avi Lewis, the new leader, who's the husband of Naomi Klein, has, you know, shown some shift from the very conservative previous leader of Jagmeet Singh, and he has gotten a new, you know, new whole council at the NDP and stuff like that. So they're claiming that the old ways of blocking left candidates and pro-Palestinian candidates is, you know, is no longer what's going to happen. The jury's still out on this question. I think that at a time when the party only has five seats in the House of Commons, there all the logic is to be to the left, and we'll see if that kind of logic continues if they get a bit more power in the House of Commons. But it flows from a bigger problem, which is that this political culture is deeply imperialistic. It's just there's no other way to say it. It's viewed as the rest of the world, be it Palestinians, be it Haitians, be it Hondurans, are just viewed as effectively lesser. And what our government does there is just, you know, deprioritized completely in all facets, from the media to the political parties to the labor unions to academia to the think tanks, there's a, you know, it's to come out and actually challenge Canadian imperialism is viewed as very kind of outside of the norm of the dominant politics.
0: And you're saying that Avi Lewis is not doing that. Avi Lewis, who is the husband of Naomi Klein, who just wrote a new book with Astra Taylor, End Times Fascism and the Fight for the Living World.
1: Yeah, I would say Avi Lewis is definitely at the left end of the NDP. So far, he has, you know, demonstrated a certain amount. He's shifted policy in a positive way, but he's also, he's not gone, far outside of the historic NDP box.
0: Well, finally, you're listening to, you have the ear of one of the most progressive audiences, educated audiences in the world, our listeners here at Flashpoints on Pacifica Radio and on this radio station, KPFA. You know, give us a sense of what's in it for us. Why should we care, and what can we do about it? Working, you know, in solidarity with the Canadian people, and vice versa. What's your suggestions here, Eve? How do people take this?
1: Well, I think concretely, I mean, the fact that, you know, people know who Naomi Klein is, and with the fact there's a linguistic connection, there's geographic connection, maybe less so in California, from many of the U.S. states, of course, right on the border. There's you know, just so many ways. Look at labor unions, right? Labor unions, you know, work on both sides of the border. So I don't see a scenario of getting rid of this, you know, billionaire creating, or now we're talking trillionaire creating, ecocidal capitalist system without internationalism. And obviously globally, but I think that obviously, you know, close connections is, you know, the countries that are close to each other is even more important, that those relations are, you know, or the movements are working together to do it. Obviously, people in Canada on the Canadian left read and listen to lots of left U.S. media, to a certain amount of that goes the other way around as well. And so I think that, you know, clearly we need movements. It's a weird one for me, because I write about Canadian foreign policy, and I'm hyper focused on Canada, because most people aren't. Lots of Canadian leftists focus on the U.S. But ultimately, I believe it's just a completely arbitrary, line in the sand that we want to, eliminate. Well, ultimately, we definitely want to eliminate, but we want to make it, you know, much less important. So we want to build political movements that work together, and the fact that we share this, for the most part, the same language, it makes it much easier to have those relationships in the U.S. and Canada. And I think that so people in the U.S. left have an interest in the Canadian left getting together, getting itself together, building, getting stronger, and people in the Canadian left have a big self-interest in that happening in the U.S. as well.
0: Yeah, and let's face it, that if the next world war breaks out, we're going to be in the same basket, you know? geographically, and when the bombs start falling, we, God forbid. But Eve Engler, I can't thank you enough for giving us more insight into this trade with, you know, Trump's tariffs on one hand, Mark Carney's response by a $1 trillion fund with industrialists to rebuild Canada's military to bolster it, and, you know, the dangers therein. Eve Engler, thanks so much for joining us today.
1: Thanks for having me.

peace and blessings to all. Race, color, creed, countries, lines, things like that shouldn't separate us. Part of mankind, be kind to man. Care for the children everywhere. No war against Iran. Peace everywhere. Love, yeah.

0: Reagan's partner. So we don't rate Osama, neither do we rate Obama. When you measure life in wars, know you're getting older. Still marching on this quest, we will never falter. Clever soldier wising up to the death they soldier, like Hugo Chavez at the UN smelling.
1: Well,

And welcome back to Flashpoints on Pacifica Radio. I'm Kevin Pina. Well, for decades, activists have been told to sit back and trust the Democratic Party establishment, only to watch that same money-drenched elite fail spectacularly in winning presidential elections in 2000, 2004, 2016, and most recently in 2024. Now, a new campaign led by Roots Action and Progressive Democrats of America is urging a break from this cycle of corporatism and defeat by calling on Representatives Alexandria Ocasio-Cortez and Ro Khanna to run for the 2028 Democratic presidential nomination. Joining us for the next half hour to discuss his strategy is Norman Solomon. Norman is the National Director of RootsAction.org and the Executive Director of the Institute for Policy Accuracy. He recently co-authored an article with Jeff Cohen in Common Dreams titled, Here's Why Ro Khanna and AOC Should Run for President in 2028. It should also be said, Norman is also the author of the essential book, War Made Visible, How America Hides the Human Toll of War Made Visible, How America Hides the Human Toll of Its Military Machine. The new

0: force a debate on militarism and the U.S. relationship with Israel. Given how thoroughly the democratic establishment has crushed anti-imperialist dissent in the past, is it realistic to believe that candidates running within the confines of this party can actually dismantle the military-industrial complex, or does this simply serve to sheepdog the progressive voters back into a corporatist machine?
1: Well, here we are in 2026, and we're dealing with the Trump administration. I don't need to detail to listeners just how horrific that is. So unless people think it doesn't matter who is president and who's running Congress, then people need to engage in the electoral process and fight like hell. As you said, sitting back and leaving it to the Democratic Party elites has been a recipe for disaster. And I would also say that sitting back and just saying plague on everybody's houses because capitalism is so terrible, so we won't engage in the electoral process, I think that also is a recipe for disaster, as has been and continues to be people either not voting or saying, well, I'm going to vote for a third party that gets 1 or 2%. I think that the history of the last dozen years or so have shown just how terrible the results are when people take what I would call a sort of semi-nihilistic view that the system is so rotten that we just don't fight it, or we just stipulate that it's so terrible and we're above it all. We are not above it all. If we're not into the politics is not only into us, but it's assaulting us all the time. And I don't think there's a need to belabor the point that what immigrants have gone through in this country during the last 18 plus months shows that fighting the right and fighting for progressive policies, that's really essential.
0: And you're listening to Flashpoints on Pacifica Radio, and that's the voice of our guest today, Norm Solomon. Well, Norman, I have to say I'm one of those. I'm guilty of that. And one of the reasons it sometimes feels like it doesn't make a difference is because of the incredible amounts of money these days. I mean, we've seen campaign financing just increase exponentially over the last decade, two decades. And recently, this phenomena of huge contributions from dark, it's called dark money, right? Where we can't even trace the donors, has really seemed to tip the favor, tipped the scales in favor of, for want of a better word, the choices of the wealthy elite in this country. How can we reclaim faith in the system when it seems sometimes that there's so much money being thrown about by different organizations, some of it recorded, some of it, I said, dark money, not so recorded or transparent. You know, how do we reinstill that sense of credibility in the system in the face of that?
1: I don't think we should reclaim faith in the system. I don't think we should reclaim any sort of trust in the corporate capitalist system. What we need to do is reclaim faith in the capacity of people to organize at the grassroots, because everything we have to be proud of in this country was never handed down from the top down. It always came from people organizing against the power, against the big money, against the militarism, the racism and xenophobia. When we look at what has been achieved this year in the electoral arena, not as much as we want, but much more than would have been predicted a year ago. For instance, Abdu El-Sayed is now the Democratic candidate for Senate in Michigan. He was vastly outspent by the big money. He was vilified by the pro-Israel Zionist forces. He was smeared on TV ads. He was smeared in paid ads online. And yet, despite this huge imbalance in spending, he won. There have been at least half a dozen Democratic socialists elected on their way to Congress this year for the first time because, against the odds, against corporate media, against being vastly outspent, people organized. We now, because people organized, have Democratic socialist mayors of New York City and Seattle, and coming in January, also a Democratic socialist who is going to be the mayor of Washington, D.C. They did it against the corporate capitalist media. They did it against being vastly outspent. And they're all, quote unquote, Democrats. So it does.

0: doesn't matter whether we hate the Democratic Party. If we hate the Democratic Party, but we love progressive organizing, we believe in democratic socialism, we oppose racism and xenophobia and misogyny, we oppose militarism, then we need to look at what works in the electoral arena. As I say, how did all these democratic socialists get elected this year? It's because people organized.
1: Well, Norm, you know, it begs the question to me. You probably know that our audience is among one of the most progressive and well-educated in the country, if not the world. And so we don't have to, I think, go through the definition of fascism for them and to make those comparisons with what's been unfolding under Trump, too, if you want to call it that. But really, the democratic socialists who've won, El Said, who you've mentioned, the current mayor of New York, other candidates who have won in the primaries, it's also opened up a new gate of McCarthyism, right? It's also invited a backlash from the right and from Trump. You know, these statements, this will never be a socialist country. Communism's the enemy. And then I see the cult, the personality of Trump, particularly in the lower ranks, begin to echo those calls of calling out communists. And it's also invited. It's also been incendiary in some ways, too, as it's challenged not only Trump, but the Democratic establishment.
0: Yeah, there's no doubt. And the reactionary forces are really threatened by the progressive trend of the electorate. If they could elect different voters, they would certainly do it. The corporate forces that have brought us into one war after another, bipartisan forces on the Democratic Party side, they're very terrified of losing control of what they have considered to be their party. The fact is that in recent years, the base of the Democratic Party has moved left and continued to move left. And so that's why Roots Action, in partnership with Progressive Democrats of America, have put forward a call for both Alexandria Ocasio-Cortez and Ro Khanna to enter the 2028 Democratic Party race and for president. And by the way, people can sign that petition at rootsaction.org. The reason is we cannot leave the debate field open to these corporate militarist Democrats. Most of those people are war enablers. They have clear records as go slow pseudo-reformers. They're status quo protectors. Meanwhile, we have the opportunity to get into the discourse, into the debate. Those who are going to be fighting for, have a record of fighting for, taxing the rich, resisting big tech's AI data centers, abolishing ICE, genuine green jobs initiatives, enhanced Medicare for all, cutting the military budget, and stopping all of the military aid to Israel. This is a battle that always has to go on, and there's never going to be the right wing and the corporate and the liberal militarists simply throwing in the towel. They will fight us 24/7, 365. We have to be willing to fight them just as hard, just as much, and organize where we have the strength. It's not the big money. It's at the grassroots.
1: Truer words never spoken. That's Norman Solomon, rootsaction.org. Well, Norm, you point to AOC as a necessary voice of clarity. But you got to admit, her record on Palestine is filled with glaring contradictions. In 2021, she controversially voted present, on funding for Israel's Iron Dome. During the 2024 DNC, she provided cover for the administration by claiming Kamala Harris was working tirelessly for a ceasefire, a statement heavily criticized by organizers on the ground. Now, in 2026, she goes to the Munich Security Conference and correctly points out that unconditional U.S. aid enabled a genocide in Gaza, and recently pledged to oppose all military aid, including Iron Dome. But how can anti-war voters trust a candidate who pivots from spinning for an administration during an act of genocide to condemning it only when the political winds shift?
0: We shouldn't trust any politician. Roots Action supported Bernie Sanders' campaign in 2016 and 2020, and yet we publicly criticized and had petitions demanding that Bernie in 2016 become a full-on anti-militarist, and we had to push. People had to do sit-ins at his office to get him to fully oppose the Gaza war, the war on Gaza. Our statement that we released on Monday, launching this campaign, Run Roe, Run AOC, says, and I quote, "Our organizations do not always agree with Ocasio-Cortez and Khanna, and no doubt they don't always agree with us, but we definitely want to see one or both of them in the race." I get a question from people occasionally, well, those folks, why even say you want them in the race? And the answer to that is a question that I've never gotten a good answer to, and that is, give me the name of one person who has the slightest chance of being elected president in 2028, who you think would be better than AOC or Ro Khanna. There is no answer.
1: Well, you know, there are definitely pundits on the Democratic Party who would give you, you know, Gavin Newsom. Well, right.
0: Oh, no, but these are people who are corporate liberal militarists. Right. If you subject every other one of the 20-odd people who are touted in the mass media as other possible candidates for president, all of them are to the right of AOC and Ro Khanna. So then are we in a nihilist space where we say, oh, what the hell, we're just going to walk away, it doesn't matter who's president? Well, that's absurd. KPFA sponsored a debate that I had with one prominent leftist about 7 years ago, and we were talking about this issue of, is the Democratic Party just worth walking away from? And I raised the question back then, well, what about the Supreme Court? And there's no good answer to that says, oh, we don't care who is president, a Democrat or Republican. I mean, if we're going to have our feet on the ground and not be fantasizing, you look at who's on the Supreme Court, and the difference between those appointed by Democrats and Republicans are 6-3. And we know how that has broken down with one Supreme Court vote after another. So I think we need to have, yes, our eyes on the horizon, fighting for what we believe in, the progressive change that is necessary, and also have our feet on the ground. I mean, we cannot afford fantasy land anymore. We are dealing with a fascistic regime that is running the executive branch and running the legislative branch of the federal government.
1: Well, Norm, it makes for great radio, I'm going to push back a little bit, which is, you know, Citizens United, right? 2010 just reshaped the game, back to my earlier point, that now we have the right of corporations to contribute whatever amount they want as dark money as a form of free speech. I mean, the political landscape really changed there, didn't it?
0: Absolutely. The landscape changed. It's much more uphill, so we have to get more energy and more forces to move uphill and win despite. The fact is, as I mentioned, but I think we really need to contemplate, how are six more Democratic socialists at least headed to Congress in January because of the grassroots work, the organizing that people did inside and outside the electoral arena in the last few months? Nobody's promised us a rose garden. Nobody's going to hand us anything. We're always up against the same forces that in our lifetime, depending on how old we are, has even brought us wars that has slaughtered 3 million people in Southeast Asia during the 1960s and the 70s, and then one more war after another to enrich the military-industrial complex and caused enormous suffering, even in this country, but especially because of the firepower, those on the other end of the Pentagon firepower. So it's definitely daunting. Antonio Gramsci talked about pessimism of the intellect and optimism of the will. We certainly have plenty of grounds for complete pessimism. But what's required and what sometimes astonishes the world is when people mobilize their optimism of the will. Howard Zinn used to talk about how in one moment after another in history, people were completely pessimistic and had reason for no hope whatsoever. And then because people did so much organizing and were so determined, miraculous things happened.
1: And you're listening to Flashpoints on Pacifica Radio. That's the voice of our guest today, Norman Solomon. He's a national director of RootsAction.org and the executive director of the Institute for Public Accuracy. He recently co-authored an article with Jeff Cohen in Common Dreams titled, "Here's Why Ro Khanna and AOC Should Run for President in 2028. He's also the author of the essential book, War Made Visible, How America Hides the Human Toll of Its Military Machine. The newly released paperback edition features a devastating 31-page afterword on the Gaza War. You've got to read it. Pick up that book. Norm, I want to talk about Khanna for a second. Your campaign also recruits Ro Khanna when you note who you note has battled to end the Iran war and release the Epstein files. However, he represents much of Silicon Valley and the wealthiest congressional district in the country. How can a politician who relies so heavily on the epicenter of big tech and military adjacent contractors genuinely fight the billionaire greed and militarism that we condemn?
0: Well, you know, Khanna has been fighting for the billionaire tax that'll be on the ballot in November, and he's infuriated billionaires in Silicon Valley, and they've recruited somebody to run against him in the primary a couple months ago who got all of 6% because Khanna's done a lot of groundwork and so forth. We don't always agree with what Khanna has done, although he's really done a lot of great work, including fighting against sending a single dollar worth of weapons to Israel for the genocide in Gaza. I think ultimately this is about us seeing where there is openings for the left, for really organizing effectively and not being on a defensive position. And really that was something that we saw 2, 3, 4 years ago, that if Trump could get back in the White House, if the fascistic Republican Party could be running the federal government, then the left would be back on our heels. We'd be on the defense, which is exactly what we've had to do for more than a year and a half now. We don't want to be in that position again. One other thing I should mention, Kevin, which is really crucial, is that we've seen, as in 2016, as in 2024, that corporate Democrats are really in a very bad position to fight the racist xenophobia, phony, pseudo-populism, right? Because you can't defeat that kind of phony populism that galvanizes and feeds on and exploits people's understandable rage at economic inequality with the go-slow establishment status quo standard Democratic Party so-called leadership. That was the brilliance of the Bernie Sanders campaign. He went into the red state of West Virginia in 2016, and he won every single county in the state against Hillary Clinton because he's a progressive populist. And we can't effectively, I believe, defeat this right-wing fascistic Republican Party with the same old corporate militarist Democratic Party. We need genuine progressive populism that can provide a real alternative to people who are suffering around this country because of chronic economic inequality.
1: Well, in the new afterword to War Made Visible, you indict the press for ignoring Israeli war crimes, like the firing of white phosphorus. And you basically say they act as stenographers while the administration greenlit weapons shipments to bomb hospitals and United Nations refugee centers. If the mainstream media is that deeply invested in sanitizing U.S.-backed atrocities, how can we expect anti-war candidates like AOC and Khanna to survive the inevitable media assassination campaign if they seriously challenge the empire?
0: Well, hadn't Zoran Mamdani become the mayor of the biggest city in the United States? The system was entirely against him. He was slandered. The media of corporate America was very strongly against him. He won anyway. So it's a matter of, yeah, it's an uphill climb, and that's how you climb, is you work with others to get the energy and the momentum to do it. Fighting U.S. militarism has always been a tremendous challenge inside the country. I should say that actually the title of my book is War Made Invisible, not War Made Visible, because even when the news media tell us they're making these wars visible, such as in Gaza, it's basically a one-and-done superficial kind of coverage that occasionally happens, where the real suffering that takes place is not conveyed in any way, even within the limits.

0: expectations of the technology that can supposedly bring the war into our living room, which has always been a mythology. And part of the problem is not only the way in which it is spun, where the suffering of people who are at the other end of U.S. weapons firepower is really downplayed and dehumanized, but also there are the victims without victimizers, where, for instance, in Gaza, even when people there are portrayed with a little bit of the suffering that they actually do endure, and I do mean a little bit, they are victims in the conventional media narrative without connection to the victimizers,
1: right.
0: The victimizers at the top of the Israeli government, the victimizers in the White House and in Congress and the U.S. military-industrial complex. And certainly a lot of our task, and KPFA does this, Pacifica does this, many independent, alternative, progressive media are working very hard to do it, is to connect the victims with the victimizers in the historical and real-time narrative. People are suffering in the United States and in Gaza and around the world in so many ways because some are profiting from their victimization, and we need to make those connections.
1: Well, your petition also argues that if both AOC and Connor run, you're not worried about them splitting the progressive vote, noting that the party's base is increasingly progressive. Beyond just securing delegates at the 2028 convention to push for policies like cutting the military budget, how do you ensure this campaign translates into actual material power that stops the bombs from falling?
0: Yeah, there's no guarantee of anything, but if you don't fight, you don't win.
1: Of course.
0: Important to note that the Democratic presidential primaries are not winner-take-all. They're proportional representation. And so if you have a couple of genuine progressive candidates and they each get a bunch of delegates, then they move into the convention with many more delegates than if just one or the other are running. One of the things we need to do is, as progressives, as progressive electoral movements, get away from zero-sum politics and personality-driven politics. It's not about that individual. Alexandria Ocasio-Cortez or Ro Khanna are not more important than the person who is checking you out at the grocery store. We all are important, no more or less, and they're important to the extent that they can be useful to social movements for social change.
1: Well, it leads me to my final question, which is, how do you reconcile urging progressives to invest their energy into a 2028 presidential primary rather than building an independent anti-war political force outside of the two-party duopoly?
0: Well, of course, we need independent political forces to organize all the time in communities around the country. In terms of elections, for 40 years, we've had a Green Party that has never sent a single member of their nominated group to the U.S. Never come close after 40 years. This is the way that the electoral system is set up. It is a reality, like it or not, and we don't like it. And so if people want to stop a fascistic Republican Party, and if they want to create genuine social change at the federal level, the partisan level, it's clear that the avenue is through the Democratic Party. I hasten to add that's very different than in municipal elections. If you take Richmond, California, for instance, there's a terrific Richmond Progressive Alliance, and the partisan affiliations of the candidates are not on the ballot. So what you have is a coalition of Democrats, Greens, even independents, others, and they're working together because the ballots aren't structured that way. So we have these options, and I think it depends on the political terrain and the elections that we happen to be working on.
1: Well, it raises an interesting question. So you believe that AOC and Khanna have the skill set to be able to build a coalition, because let's face it, it's going to take a big tent to do what you're saying, and you're asking progressives, I think rightfully so, to take the leadership in that, do the hard work in the streets, do the hard work door knocking to, but it also at the leadership level, it takes really having that adept skill at coalition building. You're confident they have that?
0: Well, I think you're right that that's crucial. They've shown they have tremendous capacities here, but it's ultimately depending on not them, but more so people who mobilize, who are willing and able to put in the time and energy to make the difference. And people have to make that judgment. I would hasten to add quickly that there are a lot of illusions about a lot of the candidates. If people rely on mass media, they think a lot of these other names being touted, you know, Gavin Newsom, for instance. People think because Gavin Newsom challenges Trump and so forth in tweets that that makes him a progressive. He is not. And we need to differentiate, see who our strongest allies are in the electoral arena and fight for our interests, not theirs. I want to add in terms of war, Kevin, that there's a free book I want to offer to all of the listeners about the way in which the Democratic Party has made it easy for the fascistic Republicans to gain and retain power. And it's online at blueroad.info. So people can just go there. You can download it as an ebook with no charge. Again, it's blueroad.info. And the book is titled The Blue Road to Trump Hell: How Corporate Democrats Paved the Way for Autocracy.
1: So that's Blue Road, BLUEROAD.
0: The color and the word road, blueroad.info.
1: Excellent. That's the voice of our guest today, Norman Solomon. He's a national director of rootsaction.org and the executive director of the Institute for Public Accuracy. He recently co-authored an article with Jeff Cohen in Common Dreams titled, Here's Why Ro Khanna and AOC Should Run for President in 2028.
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2: Coming up this week on the Thomas Jefferson Hour, we refer to last week on the Thomas Jefferson Hour when Clay Jenkinson and Lindsay Chervinsky had a discussion about the 10 most historical events that all citizens should know about.
3: This came from a letter from a woman in the Midwest asking us what stories every high school student should know about the history of the United States. So each of us made a list, we compared notes, you brokered the debate, and we discussed 20 of the most pivotal moments in American history.
2: But it turned out to be not quite enough time. The both of you had additional items that you wanted to add to your lists.
3: We had further nominations and runners-up and honorable mentions, and even if that weren't the case, those 20 significant events each deserve an hour on the Thomas Jefferson Hour.
2: Please join us for all that and more on this week's Thomas Jefferson Hour. Good day, citizens, and welcome to What Would Jefferson Do? Our weekly opportunity to discuss historical events with President Thomas Jefferson, who is seated across from me now. And good day to you, Mr. Jefferson.
3: Good day to you, citizen.
2: Sir, in our previous conversations, I have learned how important science is to you. In fact, during one conversation, you remarked that science is our only oracle.
3: Science was understood in a larger sense in my era than it is yours. It meant something like knowledge, with a particular emphasis on hard science. What you call science, we usually call natural philosophy. But the point remains that in a republic, what we need most is information, data, facts, good science, an accurate understanding of the world around us. Without that, the people can't make responsible choices as they govern themselves. And so I think you know, in a letter of 1787, I said if I had to choose between government without newspapers and newspapers without government, I wouldn't hesitate to prefer newspapers, because if the people are informed on a factual basis of the real nature of the world, they will almost invariably make good political choices.
2: However, not all citizens do trust science. There were some extraordinary discoveries during your time. I think of Mr. Franklin and electricity. Did citizens trust science during your time, sir?
3: Well, yes and no. Mostly yes, because science was still in its sort of wonder phase, and there was very little politics surrounding it. But just to take a single example, the Comte de Buffon in France believed that the earth was much older than the biblical account had.

0: suggested, and even went so far as to say that the universe might be, maybe 60,000 years old. Many people rejected that, not out of science or any real search for the truth, but because they were so wedded to the biblical story, so devout, so unwilling to thwart what they took to be God's actual words in the book of Genesis, that they denounced Buffon and others who were attempting to understand that the universe and even the earth are much older than we had previously thought. So there will always be some who prefer superstition to science, but the great majority, I think, understand that facts are facts. Science examines real things and provides tentative but often conclusive understandings of that world.
1: Sir, I think it's fair to say that you were quite a clever gentleman. And during your lifetime, you invented certain things that were left for the goodness of people, not for profit. Would you be so kind as perhaps to list some of the inventions that you're most proud of?
0: Sir, you are in danger of trivializing an important subject. I was a gadgeteer, a wine dumb waiter, and a calendar clock, and a weather vane that could be seen from within inside the house, and so on. The only thing that I invented of any importance to humanity was a plow. When I was traveling in Europe, I saw a very inefficient plow and realized that by using calculus, it would be possible to design what I called the moldboard of least resistance. That's an invention that can ameliorate the condition of mankind, but a dumbwaiter is just a private extravagance and a whimsy.
1: Maybe, sir, but I'll take the example you gave, the plow. You were awarded by the Swedish government a medal for such an invention, and it, as you say, ameliorated the work of farmers literally all over the world.
0: Yes, in fact, I'm told that that plow has never been improved upon in its design. Of course, there have been many improvements in materials and the strength of materials, but in terms of what's the most efficient way to turn the earth, I'm told that there can be no better plow than the one I created. But keep in mind, sir, that's math. That plowshare existed as a sort of platonic ideal, and it was just waiting for somebody who knew calculus to be able to draw it out. This is God's work. This is the work of creation or nature. I happen to be the lucky person who came upon that new design.
1: Do you have any words of encouragement for budding inventors or scientists?
0: Study hard, learn calculus. Without mathematics, science will invariably miscarry. To the public, I urge them to know what they can about the natural world, but to yield in things that they are simply unable to comprehend. If we don't trust science, we can't be a republic.
1: Thank you so very much, Mr. Jefferson.
0: You are welcome, sir.

0: Good day, citizens, and welcome to this week's edition of the Thomas Jefferson Hour. We are so pleased to be joined again by Lindsay Chervinsky and Clay Jenkinson, and she had a conversation last week that we really didn't get a chance to finish. It came from a question from Bridget Brandt in Grinnell, Iowa. She's a middle school teacher, I believe, and she wanted to know what the 10 most important historical events, people, or places are that all people should know. Now, the two of you provided me with lists of your 10 most important. I thought it was really interesting that Clay kind of came at it more from a humanities standpoint, and you, Lindsay, came at it from more of a historian standpoint. I wonder, would it be worthwhile to go through your list of 10 without getting too lost in it?
1: I think we should, just so that our audience knows what we chose, and we won't be able to talk about all of this, but also, you know, we're interested in the nominations that didn't quite make the final list, the honorable mentions and so on. So, Lindsay, quickly give us your 10.
2: So I had the Great Treaty of 1722. I had the Constitutional Convention, in particular George Washington's letter to Benjamin Harrison as he was leaving the convention. I had the Monroe Doctrine, the Colfax Riots, the Panama Canal, the Civil Rights Movement, in particular the March on Selma. I had the fall of the Berlin Wall, September 11th and January 6th. And I also had the Civil War, and I had in particular the Reconstruction and the 14th Amendment.
0: And what about your list, Clay?
1: Number one, Neil Armstrong on the moon, July 21st, 1969. And by the way, these are in no particular order of priority. Number two, the coming of the internet around 1995 to the American public. Number three, July 4, 1776, the most pivotal day in the history of liberty. Number four, Richard Nixon voluntarily turning over the tapes, including the smoking gun tape on August 5th, 1974, thus shoring up constitutional norms. Number five, the New York Times winning the Pentagon Papers lawsuit at the Supreme Court on June 30th, 1971. Number six, a kind of a double sadness, Plessy versus Ferguson, May 18th, 1896, in which the Supreme Court said separate but equal was good enough in America. And earlier, the Dred Scott decision of 1857 that said that black people had no rights which the Constitution of the United States was bound to respect. Then number seven, August 9th, 1945, the second of the two atomic blasts in Japan, Nagasaki. Number eight, the Battle of New Orleans, January 8th, 1815. Number nine, June 13th, 1979, when the U.S. Court of Claims sided with the Lakota and Cheyenne American Indians about the ownership of the Black Hills. And finally, number 10, in 1960, the Food and Drug Administration approves birth control pills for wide distribution in the United States.
0: I think at the end of the conversation, I tried to interject. I was wishing we had a scientist to join the conversation with a list of 10, because you missed some scientific things that I thought were real important. I recall talking about the Wright brothers and the invention of flight and the internal combustion engine and oil.
1: Or penicillin.
0: Well, and that gets into your honorable mentions. And I hate to bring it up, but at the end of the show, you talked about the invention of the Ziploc bag. Do you want to retract that or stand up for it?
1: No, I regard the Ziploc bag as being as important as the invention of fire. But leaving that aside, of course we have our personal favorites. I included the Ginsu knife, too, and the Vegematic. And I was really sorry that the two of you did not affirm those choices.
0: Do you own any of these products?
1: Oh, yes. I have many sets of Ginsu knives. In fact, I just, not to get lost here, but I have a Ginsu knife that I purchased in 1975, and strangely enough, it is the sharpest knife, and I have hundreds and hundreds of dollars worth of really fine knives, never superior to the simple Ginsu knife.
0: You know, there's sort of a lost look on Lindsay's face.
1: This was like, what did she get herself into here, you know?
0: For her time, yeah.
2: Well, so
1: But also, she's too smart for this sort of nonsense.
2: I know we're going to talk about our methodology, but I was thinking about like pivotal turning points in American history, and I wasn't sure where the Ginsu knife ranked as a turning point in the development of our society.
1: You don't have one, do you?
2: No, I don't. But see, here's the thing. How does a sharper blade change humanity?
1: Have you ever tried to cut your way through a chassis of a car and then make a BLT?
2: Yeah, every other Tuesday, obviously.
1: Yeah, see, there you go.
3: I hear many clicking noises of people.
1: Yeah, people are moving for other podcasts.
2: Okay, we'll focus. You know?
3: All right, there were some serious ones on your list, but I think it's fair to go to Lindsay with any ones that she missed. So
1: you mean some responsible.
3: Lindsay, you're up.
1: Yeah.
2: So I had a bunch. I mean, I wanted, the way I approached it was I was trying to, you know, cover sort of the swath of United States history and American history. So I wanted to make sure I had founding moments and sort of each what I see as huge turning points. But there were a lot to choose from all of those things. So, you know, like I obviously had considered the importance of July 4th. I thought that was a little bit too on the nose for this particular program. So I selected not to include that one. I had the farewell address, of course, because I think that is essential to the foundations of our democracy. Then when I was thinking about the Civil War, I think there are so many that really could be selected. I had considered Fort Sumter, which I see sort of as the real beginning of the war and the moment when there is no longer a Union, but rather this Confederacy trying to force its way into a separate nation. I think the Emancipation Proclamation probably has to be at least on a B list somewhere. And then, you know, for the 20th century, things, of course, like, you know, we talked about the internet last time, and I think electricity and the importance of all these things, I would say air conditioning is probably up there. Very grateful for that, given that I live in Washington, D.C. But the other three that I had thought of, other four I had thought of, were the Roaring Twenties. World War II needed something, so maybe D-Day, maybe we select that. That's kind of a whole pivotal moment we kind of left out. And then, you know, we had talked about with the Pentagon Papers, the moment that I think of with Vietnam as a turning point is the Gulf of Tonkin incident. So those were the ones that I had sort of had on my list where I think that everything afterwards was different than everything that came before.
3: If I could bring it up. And that would be the assassination of John F. Kennedy. To me, that marks 60 years of the distrust in government that then was really reinforced by one of your points, Clay, and that was the Watergate incident. That really marked the point where people began to say, you know, I'm not so sure we need to be trusting our federal government.
1: Well, particularly after the Warren Report in September of 1964, which was almost immediately treated by the American public with scorn and deep skepticism. But I have some questions for Lindsay about her list. But before that, I want to just point to another assassination. The assassination of John Kennedy was, of course, a catastrophic event. I remember where I was that day. Everyone who was alive that day remembers where they were. But I think the assassination of Abraham Lincoln was a much more important event, and I think Lindsay will agree, because the last chance we had for some sort of real reconciliation after the war died at Ford's Theater or in the house across the street the following morning. Lincoln was a deeply humane man. Just read his second inaugural address, with malice towards none and charity to all. If he had lived, I think that Reconstruction would have been different. I think that the North and South might have found ways to heal the breach more quickly. I think that the loss of Lincoln, like the loss of FDR, like the loss of John Kennedy, like the loss of William McKinley, leads to a new president who overreacts in some important ways to what they saw as the legacy of their predecessor. What say you, Lindsay?
2: I agree with that. I mean, I think I do think there actually were moments where Reconstruction, if not reconciliation, were possible afterwards. I think that had Grant kept up his attempts to support and defend civil rights for recently enfranchised African Americans. I think it's even possible that if Garfield hadn't died, he might have been able to do more because he was, I think, a deeply decent human. But there's no doubt that going from Lincoln to Johnson is a particularly enormous step down. Whereas when Kennedy died, you know, Johnson, of course, ended up, I think, making some mistakes with Vietnam, but he was an intensely competent political leader and really was able to harness all of his political power to ensure the passage of essential civil rights legislation. So while things ended up not going so well with Vietnam, he was, I don't think, maybe not as charismatic, but he was not the sort of step down from Lincoln to Johnson that we saw. And Theodore Roosevelt, of course, stepped up to the challenge of the presidency. He was very excited to have the challenge of the presidency after McKinley, bless him. And so, you know, I do think that that is a remarkably pivotal moment in the 19th century and therefore an extra tragic one, because it's not just the death of Lincoln, but rather the death of so much possibility.
1: I agree 100%. I also agree with your assessment of the Kennedy-Johnson interface. You know, Kennedy probably couldn't have gotten the civil rights legislation of 1964 and 1965 passed. That was Lyndon Johnson, who, partly banking on the martyrdom of Kennedy, so the national desire to do what Jack wanted, but also Lyndon Johnson's amazing political capacity to twist arms and buttonhole people and to do the kind of serious horse trading that political achievement requires. So I think it cuts both ways with Lyndon Johnson. I think he overreacted to what he thought was Kennedy's commitment to Vietnam, and that became a national tragedy. I have a question for you. So, Lindsay, this thing happened to me right after our last meeting. You mentioned the Colfax Massacre. If I knew about that, I didn't remember it. But like 2 days later, I saw it in a couple of different places. It's like a new vocabulary word. Does this happen to you when something swims into your historical consciousness, then you begin to see it in unexpected places?
2: It happens all the time. It's funny. I don't know if it's just how your brain works, where all of a sudden you're aware of something, or the universe has a wicked sense of humor, or whatever it is. But it is ironic how often I will learn about something and then all of a sudden I will see it everywhere.
1: And is your response like mine? It's kind of interested, even fascinated, but slightly ashamed too. That means that I've been missing it. Unless there's some sort of providential serendipity going on here, it means that I've been blind to it until this moment.
2: I think it's definitely interesting. I always have that sense too, but I think it's also a really good reminder that history should never be something that we stop doing, because as professionals, we are continuing to learn and take in new information. And so we cannot expect students to have all of the answers. We cannot expect teachers to have all the answers. And we as American citizens should continue to try and embrace learning more so that we continue to have those moments of revelation.
3: Interesting. We need to take a short break from the conversation, but we will return in just a moment. You're listening to the Thomas Jefferson Hour.

0: Welcome back to the Thomas Jefferson Hour. This week, a continuation of the 10 most important historical events with Lindsay Chervinsky and Clay Jenkinson. When we took our break, we were talking about things popping up and then you noticing them, and that gave me the idea this was a perfect segue into noticing some of your work, Lindsay. You have a blog, and we haven't talked about that in a long time. And tell people what it is and how they can sign up to receive it.
1: Well, thank you. That's very kind. It is a newsletter. It is on Substack. It is free. If you want to subscribe and get it into your inbox, that would be great. But you can read it online if that's your preference. If you go to lindsaychervinsky.substack.com, you can sign up. It's also called Imperfect Union, which is on point with many of the themes that we have talked about regularly. Or you can just go to my website and there's a link to sign up there as well. And I send out one email a month, never spam. It's always on the 15th. So there's one going out. We're recording this in December. There's one going out tomorrow morning. And usually I include an essay as well as links and everything to events and other things that I've written or podcasts like this one. And so it's a good way to stay on top of kind of everything.
0: And I'm a subscriber and I always look forward to it. And a note to our webmaster when the program is aired that maybe we can put a link up so people can easily find that.
2: Of course.
0: And Clay, I know you had a couple more questions from the last segment. I'll hand it off to you.
2: I do. And so I was really impressed, of course, with Lindsay's list, but I have a couple of questions. One is a relatively simple one. On your secondary list, you mentioned the farewell address of George Washington. Here's what I understand about that. Madison took the first shot at it when he and Washington were still pretty close. Washington then held it back because he wasn't, it turns out, quite ready to retire. Madison and Washington start to drift apart. Madison is leaning towards Jefferson, and George Washington is pretty disillusioned with both of them, particularly Jefferson. So when he finally gets around to doing it in a big way, he turns to none other than Colonel Alexander Hamilton. And Hamilton provided much of the actual language that we see in the farewell address. I'm not saying that it's not Washington's thoughts, but it clearly is Hamilton's prose. Is that correct?
1: It is, although I would add a couple of important notes. So it is an incredibly prescient, incredibly wise document, but it's also incredibly political. So he was concerned that it would be met with criticism by the emerging Jeffersonian Republicans because they pretty much criticized everything he did. And so he, when he was talking with Hamilton about this project, he had a couple of requests. He had a list of topics he wanted to discuss, and he wanted Hamilton to address them. But he also sent Hamilton a copy of Madison's first draft. And he instructed Hamilton to include a segment from the very beginning, word for word, so that when it was publicized, it was really a shot across the bow. And it was a warning to them to stay silent because—
2: Like, remember who you once were, Mr. Madison?
1: Exactly. Exactly. It was a warning to them to stay silent, a warning to them that he still had that language, a warning to them that he would be very happy to show it. And it worked. They were pretty quiet about the subject. And then when Hamilton sent the draft back, Washington did make a few adjustments at the end. So I agree that it is definitely Hamilton's wordsmithing, but it is very much Washington's sort of brainchild.
2: Of course, and I would never attempt to undermine that, but it is true, and you tell me if I'm wrong, I think it's true, that Washington was always a little insecure about his own capacity as a writer, and that it's hard for us to accept that because he actually turns out to be a very good writer, but that he was self-conscious about it, particularly in turning his gaze towards Jefferson, this master creator of prose. And so he often turned to others to help shape some of his more important pronouncements.
1: Yeah, that's absolutely correct. He was very aware that he didn't have the sort of formal education that Jefferson and Madison had, and to a certain extent Hamilton as well. And so he was eager to often receive their assistance. And I think what's really interesting is it's such a team process because he always had edits and he always had input on what he wanted said, but was more than happy to take their beautiful creations whenever it worked for him.
2: Much like a modern president who has speechwriters and five or six different people send in drafts and they are, you know, synthesized and decisions get made and the president himself makes adjustments even at the last minute. in a sense, Washington was anticipating a now well-worn habit in presidential pronouncements. Okay, so I want to turn to a maybe slightly more contentious question for you. You said that the Monroe Doctrine was Monroe's pronouncement, but it really belongs to John Quincy Adams. And I will grant you that John Quincy Adams may have been the most talented Secretary of State in American history. I'm a big fan of his work. But I have in front of me a letter from Mr. Thomas Jefferson to Monroe. I'm sure you know it and just have suppressed it. That Jefferson was asked by Monroe, I'm thinking about some sort of a new policy with respect to the hemispheres. What, my gifted sage of Monticello, might you think? And Jefferson wrote a letter saying, here's the deal. If they leave the Western Hemisphere entirely alone and never interfere here, we will provide a tremendous quid pro quo and never interfere in events on the other side of the Atlantic. So don't you want to give Mr. Jefferson some credit for the Monroe Doctrine? He was, after all, the mentor of his protege, Monroe, whereas John Quincy Adams was a quasi-federalist from another state.
1: Do you know what prompted Monroe to send that letter?
2: No, do tell us.
1: They had a cabinet meeting earlier that week where John Quincy Adams proposes the idea, and Monroe writes to Jefferson asking him if he thinks it's a good idea.
2: That's a great clarification. So in other words, and I'm not disputing with you, I'm just playing with you, but you're saying it's J.Q. Adams. Monroe takes it under advisement, but does a reality check with Jefferson back at Monticello. Mm-hmm. Jefferson affirms it, of course, provides magnificent language for it, as Jefferson would, but it really belongs more to John Quincy Adams than to the sage of Monticello.
3: Kind of sounded like a dispute to me, didn't it, Lindsay?
1: I think that Jefferson's encouragement was important for Monroe to sign on because he, of course, had such admiration.
2: And he was insecure,
1: for his
2: too.
1: Mentor. And he was. He had good reason to be, if I may be so bold. sorry.
2: You know, you live in Virginia. You do live in Virginia.
1: I like a lot of the Virginians. He's just so low on the Virginian list. Sorry. Anyway, I digress. But I think the piece also that most people miss with the Monroe Doctrine is the public pronouncement was quite essential, and that was what was in the president's address, of course. But what had prompted this was a conversation that JQA had had with the British minister at the time. And the British minister was saying, well, like, why don't we partner up to do this? And so the piece of it that is often forgotten is that John Quincy Adams also then had to reply in writing to the British minister. And that letter is a very forceful enunciation of the Monroe Doctrine as well, and what really, I think, put in place the diplomatic niceties, because they cared, of course, much more about the British and the European powers cared much more about the diplomatic correspondence than they did the president's address at the time.
2: I have great sympathy for John Quincy Adams. He wanted to be a poet. His parents said, oh, no, you have a glorious destiny, and it's not in belles lettres. And he wanted to marry a woman, and his mother vetoed it. And his mother was not particularly kind to Louisa, the woman that he eventually married. Fortunately, John Adams took a shine to her and protected her from the wrath, the, I would say, Freudian wrath of Abigail Adams. But you may or may not know, Lindsay, that John Quincy Adams is a kind of hero in North Dakota, because he gave us at least half of North Dakota. The boundary under the Louisiana Treaty was going to be the watershed of the Missouri. John Quincy Adams was the senator at the time from Massachusetts. He held up the treaty in the Senate, said, no, we're not going to settle the northern boundary till we know more. And when he was Secretary of State, he came into an agreement with the British to establish the border at the 49th parallel, thus giving North Dakota the Cheyenne River Valley, the Souris River Valley, and the Red River Valley, about half of the state. Otherwise, we would be this shrunken thing along the Missouri. So once again, his brilliance is uncontestable.
1: Yeah, I mean, he was so smart that his brilliance is what undid him as president, because being a good president requires working with other people. He was just too smart sometimes to do that. So I have, you know, that's a unique problem to have, that you're so smart that everyone else just annoys you. So
2: well, that's, you know, how I feel around you. That you're always just annoyed, you know, just, oh, yes.
1: No, I wouldn't keep showing up if I was always annoyed.
2: Oh, yeah, well, maybe you would.
1: So I just think that he is a particularly interesting and unique character in American history. And I'm always happy when he gets his due because he really kind of was for a while there like the Forrest Gump of American history.
3: Possibly lost in all of the snark between the two of you are some very interesting insights. I thank you for that.
2: I have another question for you now that we're at it. Number 10 on your list, January 6th. But here's my question. You know, they say that newspaper people are the first draft of history, and then it takes time to shake all this down for historians finally to determine the weight and significance of any single thing. So we're a bit out on a limb on some of this because, you know, 150 years from now, I'm not sure what January 6th will signify. Tell us how a historian works. How does a historian take contemporary newspapers and diaries and position papers and speeches on the floor of Congress and sermons and everything else and assign in retrospect the proper weight to things that are passing in a very urgent way at the moment?
1: When I'm looking at an event in the past, I want to both look at what happens before and after. So I look at the correspondence of the participants, whether that's, you know, for most of my work, that's actual written correspondence. Of course, as you move along, that becomes emails, text messages, other things like that. So you look at the correspondence on both from the participants in the lead up and in the aftermath. And usually their descriptions are revealing. Usually their insight about what they were seeing is revealing. Newspaper coverage is a really good way to get a sense of what sort of contemporaries were talking about, how they were describing things at the moment. But then in terms of things like, you know, like let's look at some of the other things on our list. For example, when I had the march on Selma, at the time, it was clear this was a pivotal thing because people were seeing it on television and it was horrific and they were able to see the violence and the real ferocity of the enforcement, but it wasn't necessarily clear what was going to happen after. So you really have to be able to step back and look at the things that come afterwards to see, you know, when LBJ gives addresses, he references these things and therefore is indicating that there was an important part of his decision-making process. So if, you know, in a couple of years, there are a lot of trials, there are a lot of convictions, there are a lot of things that happen after January 6th. We start seeing politicians talking about how this was a turning point and we need to turn away from this sort of violence. That would indicate to us that this had a pretty important, pivotal, fundamental change on how the political system works. Fundamental change on how the political system works. I don't think it's a perfect science.

0: time it seemed like an unfortunate riot. Now we realize that there was actually a conspiracy of some very high-ranking people in this country, in Congress and elsewhere, to overturn the election, to engage in a coup d'etat. And I don't think we know the depth of that yet. And secondly, as you, I think, intimated, we don't know whether this is the moment from which we turn back to a safer and more normal system, or whether it's a prelude to an era of violence. And I don't want to make any analogy except for this. When the Beer Hall Putsch occurred in Munich, it could have been the very end of the career of the Nazis. It turned out just to be a prelude. So we don't know yet. You can't know. You can't know until decades have passed, probably. And so, again, I'm not making a connection between the Trump administration and Adolf Hitler or anything else. I'm just talking about how an event that at the time appears to have failed utterly can turn out to be the prelude to a much, much larger social and historical dynamic. And so it's very important for historians to be open-minded and humble in the face of this, right?
1: Studies of authoritarianism and democracies and institutions suggest, if you look at sort of the wide scale of change in government, the most effective indicator of a successful coup is a failed coup attempt prior. Usually people don't give up. So that is one possible option, and we won't know for a while.
0: I so agree with what you're saying, Lindsay, and I think it's really important. You know, I think one of the things that people like about the Jefferson Hour and like about panels of historians when they're in the kind of playful and mutually creative mode that you bring to it is that they see that people can disagree, that there is no history. There's no history that's set down in absolute marble and that everyone just has to figure it out and then it's done. History is a kaleidoscopic thing that you can never really get your hands on fully. And if you put on a new lens and start to look at something, say, from a womanist point of view or from a Marxist point of view or from an environmental point of view or from a geopolitical point of view, the parts start to move in a different direction and you see different patterns. And so it's never over. And every generation has to go back to the well on the revolution, on the Roman Empire, on the collapse of the British Empire, on the assassination of John Kennedy, etc., and bring whatever they can to bear, including the perspectives that have evolved to something that we sort of thought we knew.
1: I agree. And I think that some people feel that that is destabilizing to them. It feels like they can't, you know, latch on to anything and they don't have a history that it can anchor them. But I would encourage people to actually see that as an opportunity, that because we have experienced different things and new things or in a different way than the people that come before us, that gives us a new vantage point from which to try and better understand something that has happened before. So I actually really think it's quite positive and quite exciting and should be viewed as one of immense and limitless potential.
0: But in this time of disillusionment, I know lots of conservative people who are made anxious by how the ground seems to be shifting so dramatically under them on things they thought they knew, and the accumulation of all these new perspectives, it has a destabilizing effect on people's confidence. And I think it's incumbent upon historians to bring a wider public along carefully and respectfully and patiently, and not assume that the public can get up to speed on something you might have spent 5 years on, or I might have spent 2.5 years on. That the public needs to be brought along in a really generous way, don't you think?
1: I do. And I think that what we have to be really careful about as historians is we have to meet people where they are. And if we treat the position where they are with respect, that gives us a lot more opportunities to then bring them further or to open a door to better conversations or further conversations or deeper conversations. And so, for example, you know, when I give talks on George Washington, I get a lot of questions from people who genuinely want to know if they can like and respect him because of his slave ownership. And so it's really important, I think, for us to say, you can both respect the good that someone does and not support the ill that someone does. And they don't have to balance each other out. You don't have to pick a side. And I think sometimes, frankly, people are just looking for permission to be able to have both nuanced thoughts in their head at one time.
0: I think that people

need to understand that just because you may be rethinking certain parts of, say, Jefferson, that doesn't mean that you regard Jefferson as an enemy to humankind, or that he should be erased from the public record, or that he can never be taken seriously again. In fact, he might be taken more seriously because he embodies some of the deepest paradoxes of American life. So thank you for that. We need to take a short break. I have more questions for Lindsay Chervinsky, and I have a couple of nominations that I want to add to our list. We'll take a brief break. You're listening to the Thomas Jefferson Hour. We'll be back in just a moment.

0: Welcome back to the Thomas Jefferson Hour. This week, our part two of the 10 most important historical events, people, or places that all people should know, prompted by a question from a listener in Iowa, Bridget. And, you know, I'm listening to the two of you and enjoying it immensely, as always. But if I were the professor, I would admonish the both of you and tell you that you both needed to stay after class and get this list down to 10 items.
1: Well, tough.
0: I think you...
1: Bridget's just going to have to... You know, I didn't want us to agree on these, and I think Lindsay I didn't want to agree on this before we recorded the program because I really wanted to hear what Lindsay had to say in her list and how it might be the same or different from my own. I think it's richer for us not, you know, fighting it out in advance and saying, okay, we finally, after 42 days of debate, have agreed upon these 10. I think it's really interesting that two historians, one with an emphasis in the humanities and one with a more straightforward historical emphasis, one younger, one older, one female, one male, one East Coast, and one at the heart of the Great Plains, produced these lists, and they're both respectable. I don't think that any historian could say, well, those are ridiculous lists. But I think that the difference in them is so interesting that it makes for a much better conversation. What say you, Lindsay?
2: I agree. I think we would be hard-pressed to narrow them down to a list. And actually, I think if we said, well, it's kind of complicated, the professor would laugh and say that is a true historian answer, because historians really don't like giving straightforward answers. And we are constantly pushing to complicate the narrative and to give more answers than permitted.
0: Well, sorry, Bridget. I did my best. You'll have to sort it out yourself, I guess.
1: Tough it out, Bridget. I want to bring up a couple of nominations that were not in the final list that I made, because I think they're important, and I only bring them up so that I can hear Lindsay talk about them. Number one, Abigail Adams, May 1776, this semi-serious, semi-playful, somewhat mysterious letter to her husband saying, I long to hear that you have declared an independency, and when you do, by the way, I urge you to remember the ladies. How pivotal is that in the history of the rights tradition, and what do you make of it, knowing that they had a very playful, flirtatious relationship, but also a mighty serious one?
2: They did, and I think we've talked about the letters that come, or the correspondence that they have that is churns out of this exchange, in which she's very serious in these points. I think it gets at a larger conception about rights and suffrage, but also about our revolution. And I have always been of the mindset that the revolution was just revolutionary enough that it created something new, but conservative enough that it didn't scare a lot of people. And so it does not produce a new class of elites in the United States. The same people that were sort of at the top of the social hierarchy prior to the revolution are pretty much the same people afterwards. It does not give widespread rights to Native Americans or Black Americans or women for the most part. There are a couple of tiny exceptions for a very short period of time.
1: New Jersey for a short time.
2: Yes, exactly. And so that means that this project, while completely world-changing and inspires constitutions and declarations and revolutions across the globe, is also really not all that different from what came before. And Abigail's letter reminds us of that and reminds us how far we have to come. And also, I think most importantly, reminds us that people at the time understood that this wasn't necessarily a fair system. So when we say, oh, well, you know, people at the time didn't understand it, or we shouldn't judge them by the standards of the day, or what were people thinking at that time, Abigail Adams was thinking that she would like to have some more legal rights under this system and knew that she didn't and wasn't really okay with it.
1: I love what you're saying, because in a certain sense, it's a defense of John Adams' reply. John Adams' reply said, look, one revolution at a time. I mean, that was the underlying theme of it. He was being playful and saying, rather than accept a revolution from the petticoat side, George Washington and I and others would fight. That's just fun. But what he's basically saying is, hold on, we're engaged in this extremely difficult thing. we'll get there, but one revolution at a time. And I know that we can chafe at that, but you're saying that shows a really discerning understanding of the dynamics of that moment.
2: Well, it does. And, you know, I think that's often very frustrating for activists, that the most successful revolutions actually take place slowly and over a period of time. So this was Theodore Roosevelt's argument about reform. If, you know, if the United States government didn't adopt moderate reform, then more radical revolution was going to happen. I think it's one of the reasons the French Revolution failed, because it was such an extreme shift from a very absolutist monarchy to a constitutional republic. And so the most successful social change, I would argue, on sort of a global scale, does happen incrementally, where there's a constant push for progress, but you don't have enormous change. Most of the time, that's the stuff that really sticks. And it's not to defend John Adams sometimes being a brat about this, but I do think that he understood that if they completely changed how suffrage worked, a lot of people would have been really uncomfortable with that.
1: So, a brat, eh? All right, here's another nomination, Lindsay. 1845, Narrative of Frederick Douglass, an American Slave. I reread it 2 weeks ago. And I will just say this. Every person who wants to understand the race history of this country should take the time, it can be done in an evening, to read the Narrative of Frederick Douglass. It is so powerful and so chilling that somehow he was beaten, he was tortured, he was kept from learning English. Actually, at some point, he was recalcitrant as an enslaved man. And if you can imagine it, his master sent him to a slave tamer, a breaker of slaves, a man who in Maryland whose job was to take recalcitrant enslaved people and break their spirit on behalf of their owners. Think of this job description, and that there was somebody willing to do it. And he overcame that man, Mr. Covey. He learned English in spite of the ways that people were trying to keep him from it. And the minute he began to learn English, he said, I can never be a slave now. The minute I learned English, I realized that I would never really again or in the long run be a slave. He escaped. He became one of the most powerful men in the history of human rights. He wrote this beautiful, straightforward narrative, which is so upsetting and at the same time so inspiring that you can hardly even begin to evaluate its importance. Lindsay, I'm sure you agree.
2: I do. It's a truly remarkable document. He is a remarkable human. He was a remarkable human. He remained optimistic and hopeful despite the time he was living in, which is a real gift, and never stopped pushing for more, but also understood when progress had been made and was supportive and encouraging of those things, but yet wanted to continue to ask for more reform. So I think that that's an extraordinary thing. And his narrative had an impact on people because it was easy-ish for a lot of Northerners to turn a blind eye to what they saw as an institution that was very far removed from them. And so he, using the powerful prose that he was able to capture, and simple prose, this was not necessarily like, you know, a Foucault situation. He used simple,
1: you better
2: but powerful...
1: tell him who Foucault is.
2: He's a political theorist that is incredibly dense.
1: A French 20th century political theorist who's almost unintelligibly brilliant.
2: Yeah. So, I mean, can people just be brilliant? Do they have to be unintelligibly brilliant? Anyway, Frederick Douglass was incredibly straightforward and blunt with his prose in a way that was impossible for people to turn away from. And that had an impact. It contributed to the abolitionist cause and obviously has continued to resonate with audiences since then. And you know, not everything written in the 1840s still has an appeal to people today. So it clearly stood the test of time.
3: You know, there's one other one on your list, Clay, that I was really hoping that you would get to. And that's July 4th, 1845, when Thoreau heads to the woods.
1: Same year. What a year 1845 was in many different respects, but these two, the Narrative of Frederick Douglass, an American Slave, and then Thoreau heading to the woods. This brought on Walden, one of the top five things ever written in America, sacred text for the environmental and conservation movement, sacred text for young people who hear a different drummer, affirmation of our capacity to be critical of the urban industrial paradigm without being too radicalized by it. It's a magnificent book. I can't imagine the conservation movement that evolved with John Muir and David Brower and Edward Abbey and a whole range of others without Henry David Thoreau as their foundation text. I read Walden at least once a year. Every time I read it, it speaks to me in a new way. It's a revolutionary tract. And those who say that, yeah, but his laundry was being done in town should be banned from the Thomas Jefferson Hour.
3: Oh, no.
2: I think what I like so much about this moment in history is there is, I mean, yes, absolutely, his laundry was done in town. What I think that, I think we, what strikes me about this moment is as the Industrial Revolution was picking up and as technology was improving and amenities were improving, there was a sense that, you know, humans were kind of going in one direction. And yet the beings that we are today are really pretty similar to the beings that we were centuries and centuries and centuries ago. Our brains haven't evolved all that much. And so today, you know, like when we get really tired and we're on a Zoom call for, you know, hours and hours and hours and hours and hours, it's because our brains aren't supposed to do that. Our brains are supposed to be in the woods. And there's a reason why going into nature is restorative and helpful and meditative and all of those things. And this is the moment when people start to say, progress is good, improvement is good, but it's also okay to hold on to some of this old way of life and to appreciate these things, and there should be a balance.
1: Now, Death of a Pine Tree is one of my favorite pieces of all American literature. People can Google it. Dave, do I have time for one more quick question for Lindsay?
3: Yep, we do.
1: Good. This is not on either of our lists. John Brown's raid on Harper's Ferry. And here's why this is so interesting to me, Lindsay. I just read Thoreau's account of this. So Thoreau gave a lecture in Concord in which he defended John Brown. And in a very spirited defense, you know, Brown was, from a certain point of view, a terrorist. But Thoreau said this is exactly what changes the world and that Brown should be taken very seriously. And he emphasizes, in spite of all the violence, what a civil and decent man Brown was during his trial. What do you make of Brown's raid on Harper's Ferry?
2: Well, this moment is a particularly challenging one, especially because, you know, Brown had a lot of connections with the Concord elite circle. They were very supportive in spirit and in financial funds of his efforts. And for a long time, the narrative, the historical narrative, was that John Brown was a terrorist. And, you know, you need to have more civilized methods with which to change society. At the same time, people also argued that the Civil War was the only thing that was going to end slavery. So I'm not totally sure how both of those things can marry in the same narrative. But nonetheless, that's kind of, I think, what the standard story was.
1: Can I just interrupt to say quickly, we should say that the raid occurred in the late 1850s. Brown was trying to gain the arsenal at Harper's Ferry, hoping to touch off a widespread slave rebellion in the United States. Go ahead.
2: And to be sure, he had fairly radical ideas about the way that the rebellion should be waged. I think his argument was that all slave owners should be killed. Is that correct, if I'm remembering my history right? Which is, of course, not necessarily the approach that was taken when the Civil War was actually fought or when Reconstruction was underway. So to be sure, he had a more absolutist perspective on how this should take place. And yet, I also find the argument that when you're talking about a system as evil as slavery, the only thing that can combat it is extreme violence and extreme measures. I don't totally discount that argument. So, and I think that given the brutality and the ferocity of slavery, it's hard to say that the same sort of ferocity couldn't be used against it.
3: Yeah, I suspect this conversation could go on and on and on, and perhaps it will. As I said before, we're recording this the week before Christmas due to scheduling with the two of you. And as a matter of fact, Lindsay, you said that you're talking to us from a room at the Library of Congress. Why are you there?
2: Well, thank you for asking. I am here as a fellow at the Kluge Center this year. The Kluge Center is the scholarly center at the Library of Congress. I have a 7-month fellowship to finish up my book on John Adams. So there's really no better place to do research as an American historian than the Library of Congress. They really have like almost everything. It's truly extraordinary, and I am very fortunate to be here. Today is the holiday gathering for fellows, so I am dressed like a Christmas package at the moment with lots of red plaid and frills and all of the above. Like to be festive. But I did not want to miss our time together, so I'm recording from the library.
3: Well, bless your heart for that.
1: Which building? Which building are you in?
2: Would you like to guess?
1: Oh, I hope it's the Jefferson Building.
2: It is. The Kluge Center is located in the Jefferson Building, which for those of you who don't know, was the, once they built the library, was the original building. The Madison Building is where the manuscripts division is. So if you go to do a lot of research, it's in that place. The Adams Building is more of the science and technology wing. And there are fantastically confusing tunnels underneath all of the three, which I get lost on weekly.
1: The Jefferson Building is one of the most beautiful buildings in the United States.
2: It's spectacular.
1: A drop-dead gorgeous building. It shows what monumental public architecture meant at a certain point in American history. I just want to say one last thing about John Brown. Theodore Roosevelt went to Osawatomie, Kansas in 1910 after his safari in Africa to give a speech about a monument being erected there, being dedicated there to John Brown. Here's what's so funny about it. Roosevelt almost never mentioned in the speech John Brown, but he did give the most radical speech by a major political figure in American history. It's the New Nationalism speech in which he basically forecast what his fifth cousin, Franklin Roosevelt, would do when he came to power in the 1930s. Child welfare, women's rights, workmen's compensation, national health care, and a range of other safety controls about what he took to be a runaway capitalist economy that would lead to a Russian-style revolution if we didn't chasten it proactively by ourselves. And so the fact that it's so Roosevelt that he wouldn't even mention John Brown.
3: And it's interesting in this list of 10, FDR wasn't mentioned, nor was World War II, nor World War I. Anyway, we are out of time. I thank the both of you. I did my best, Bridget, to get it to 10.
1: Lindsay, thanks for taking the time. I mean, you're at one of the most important research institutions in the world, and yet you're in front of a microphone talking to us here at the Thomas Jefferson Hour. Happy holidays, everyone. We're not done with these lists. We'll see you next week for another exciting edition of the Thomas Jefferson Hour.
4: 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The Thomas Jefferson Hour is produced at Makoche Recording Studios in Bismarck, North Dakota. Bach Cello Suite No. 3 in C Major by Stephen Swinford. 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
7: And welcome, brothers, sisters, working class heroes. This is the Rick Smith Show. Thanks so much for being here today on the big program. Lots to get to, lots to talk about. I had a weird conversation today that I wanted to spend a little time on, because it seems to me that working people have had for far too long a bad case of Stockholm syndrome, where we've kind of identified with our captors. We've kind of gone all in on corporate America is always right. Or, you know, when things go bad, well, it was our own fault. And to lay the little background, I've spent most of my working life in the less than truckload trucking industry. When I started, it was 85% unionized. Before it was nearly 100% unionized. Then Carter and everybody in the political system voted for the Motor Carrier Act of 1980, deregulating the trucking industry, much like they did to the airline industry. And I'll get to that in a minute. But this guy's argument was that, you know, because UPS is paying such a good wage, you know, the Teamsters shouldn't ask for more, because you could ask for too much. And that's the reason, in his mind, why the freight industry went the way it did. And the reality is the reason the freight industry went the way it did is, well, one, really, really stinking bad policy. And two, on a larger scale, a society that believed in the sales pitch that elated the next gimmick. Understand, you know, during the 70s, you had the oil embargo, costs were really high, fuel was really high, we had the stagflation going on. They were sold on the idea, if we just deregulated trucking and airline and other things, if we just unleash the free market, that'll bring costs down. And Democrats and Republicans, kumbaya, marched right into it head first. In fact, the Motor Carrier Act of 1980 that destroyed the less-than-truckload trucking, well, the trucking industry as a whole, but the less-than-truckload trucking industry, as we knew it, was voted on 367-13 in the House. One Republican in the House voted against it. That's it. In the Senate, it was 70-20. Two Republicans voted against it in the Senate. And that wasn't just trucking. It was the same thing that happened to the airline deregulation. Again, this idea, this scheme, this fantasy of abundance and cheap stuff, if only we did this latest new gimmick. And the same thing happened with NAFTA. Look, again, this person's response, well, Clinton deregulated NAFTA, or, signed NAFTA, and NAFTA was bad, it would cost, and he's right. Clinton did sign NAFTA, but understand, NAFTA was birthed during the Reagan years. It was fully negotiated during H.W. Bush's term, and Clinton slapped a little lipstick on the pig and signed it. But understand, the election of 1992,

0: both the Democrats and the Republicans were sold on the idea of NAFTA. There was not a shade really between them, other than Clinton ran on some labor and environmental stuff. We're going to slap some lipstick on the pig and make it a little more palatable for working people. Maybe put some trade adjustment assistance in there, kind of dull the edges a little bit. But it was the consensus was go. It was only Ross Perot who said we shouldn't do this because of the giant second sound. But again, we were sold this idea. If we do this, abundance, we're going to have cheap goods. It's going to be great. You know, so we're going to have to, you know, get rid of some of those people. Now understand, again, another one of these examples of a Democrat signed it, but Republicans were all in. In fact, the vote was 234 to 200. 156 Democrats voted against it, just 43 Republicans. So you go, but wait, but I thought this was a Democrat thing. No, this was bipartisanship. In the Senate, it was 61-38. Only 9 Republicans voted against it in the Senate. So you go, well, wait a second. I thought Democrats suck. You go, yeah, Democrats do suck on some of these issues. But Republicans have been far, far worse. At least Democrats have tried to, again, slap a little lipstick on the pig. We're going to pretend we care about labor and stuff. And the reason I bring this up now is it's the same thing we're hearing about AI. It's the same kind of messaging, only now it's the Republicans or Donald Trump who's all in. And again, it's another one of these schemes that they're selling us on the idea that it's going to be the land of abundance. We're going to get cheap stuff. We're not going to have to work as hard. You know, we don't have to do those dirty jobs anymore. It's going to be great. All we have to do is, well, give up stuff, but we'll get great stuff out of it. And my frustration is we've gotten so attuned to my party's good, your party's bad. This is the black and white thinking that the conservative movement has really, really hammered into the working class. The good or bad, with us or against us, you know, right or wrong. Instead of going, look, bad policy put us in a bad place. Situationally, we were sold on the idea that deregulation, ultimately free trade, these new gimmicky things that Wall Street and corporate America were selling us, the Madison Avenue sales job was great. And what ended up happening is, well, we lost a prosperous working class. We lost the ability for people who work with their hands and their backs and their brows to make it into this mythical middle class. Because we like to talk about middle class instead of working class. Because that makes us sound like we're workers. And until we wake up to the reality that, sorry, we're probably never going to make it into the top 10%. We're probably not going to make it into the, we're definitely not going to make it into the 1%. And that maybe we should start thinking about how we enact policies that benefit us first. Until we come to that, I'm not sure. I listen to people talk about, again, we've got to feed business because we've been sold that only business will save us. It's kind of twisted. And that anything that we do for ourselves through our government is somehow socialism. You know, if we want health care, somehow having a national health care plan, that's socialism. You know, if we had Social Security, that's socialism. Oh, wait a second. We have Social Security. Never mind. Skip that one. But if we had, you know, universal childcare, socialism. If we had something to take care of old people when they get old and get them health insurance, something like, I don't know, Medicare, that would be socialism. Oh, wait a second. We have that. Never mind. Not that example. But you get my point. The reality is we've been so hammered with these messages that we've identified with our captors. That we now, even before we have a chance to fight for things that we want and need, we're being hammered with the idea that no, we can't have those because corporate America would be angry. It's quite frightening. And it's amazing how it happened. It really is. It's remarkable to me that in this day and age, that working people who have been getting screwed over for far too long are still eating from the same hand that is beating them. And, or trying to. It's frightening. I want to hear your thoughts. Email me, Rick at TheRickSmithShow.com. Quick break, right back. I'm Rick Smith, and this is Labor History in 2. On this day in labor history, the year was 2004. That was not a good day for hockey fans. The National Hockey League owners locked out the players. The owners and the players' union could not come to an agreement on issues including pay, free agency rules, and drug testing. League owners also wanted to implement a salary cap. The Players Association objected. The first game of the season was supposed to take place on October 13th. But across the country, the arenas stood silent. As the impasse dragged on, in February, the league announced the season was canceled. The Associated Press reported, quote, "A hockey season on the brink is now a season gone bust." The NHL canceled what was left of its decimated schedule Wednesday after a round of last-gasp negotiations failed to resolve differences over a salary cap, the flashpoint issue that led to a lockout. The article continued, quote, "No Stanley Cup champion will be crowned. The first time that's happened since 1919, when the two-year-old league called off the finals because of a flu epidemic. It was the first time that a North American professional sports league lost a full season to a labor dispute. Some of the players found work in the European leagues at greatly reduced pay. It's estimated that the league lost $2 billion in the lockout and that players lost $1 billion in salaries. The impact of the lockout rippled throughout restaurants and other businesses that relied on the hockey crowds, causing layoffs for waitstaff. Finally, in July, an agreement was reached. The players gave in to the owner's demand for a salary cap. In 2012, another lockout by management cost NHL players another half of the season. For more information, go to laborhistoryin2.com, like us on Facebook, follow us on Twitter at laborhistoryin2.
1: 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Now, here is Rick Smith.
0: So I got to tell you, the news today, very interesting. The right-wing think tanks are all tingly in the panties over the Trump administration's gutting of the Clean Air Act. And I know anything that Biden did is bad. Anything that Trump does is good. And what they're saying, in their words, they're just happy about the fact that this rule is important to address government overreach. You know, like clean air being, clean water being a government overreach. They claim it's going to help address the affordability concerns and make sure that America, when you flip on the light switch, the power is going to come on. And they're thrilled that it gets rid of every Obama and Biden era requirement that would make fossil fuels, in their terms, uneconomic and infeasible. Now, I quite honestly said the reality is what they've done, and good for them, I guess. You know, maybe there's an association that wants to make asthma great again. But as a kid who grew up in the 70s with high pollution and on the landing path of the local airport, I didn't find my asthma to be all that entertaining and fun. But here to share some thoughts on why the right wing is all tizzy in the panties and maybe what all of this is about, I've asked our good friend Katie Harris to come share some thoughts. Katie's the Vice President of Federal Affairs there at the Blue-Green Alliance. You can check out their website, bluegreenalliance.org. Katie, thanks for taking time for us.
2: Happy to be here, Rick.
0: So let's start making asthma great again.
2: Yes, that's exactly what this new rule is trying to do. But the very short version is that it removes any kind of ability for the EPA, which is supposed to protect people, supposed to protect their health, right? That's the whole mission of that agency. It removes their ability to really regulate any kind of climate pollution, things like carbon dioxide, but beyond that, right? It also, to make matters worse, depending on how things play out in the courts, could hamper any kind of future attempts, right, at lowering pollution.
0: But we need carbon dioxide. Carbon dioxide is good for us. You know, you breathe.
2: We do, but only at certain levels.
0: And this is where the nuance comes in. This is where actually having scientists and why the war on science is so important. But I wanted to take a step back because, look, there was a reason Biden did what they did. There's a reason the Obama administration did what they did. Can you maybe give us a little history on, you know, maybe how we got to this point? Because, look, I'm watching all of these right-wing think tanks talking about, you know, government overreached and they're destroying our economy and, you know, all of this stuff. And I'm going, you know, I don't know that we quite grasp, and I don't think our mainstream media has done a good enough job of explaining why we needed these things. Can you walk me through a little bit of that?
2: Yeah, absolutely. So this particular rule has been around in some form or another since about 2015. That was during the Obama administration. Look, it's been around because when you burn fossil fuels, you end up with a lot of different types of pollution in the air. It's not just carbon dioxide. It can also be sort of like ash and other pollutants like that, right? And so the goal when the Obama administration released their rule, and then the Biden in 2024 Biden administration released it, was to really try to set limits, not just to you know, protect the climate, but also to protect human health. That was really the biggest point of it. And in fact, the EPA for a long time, when they make these regulations and they do their sort of cost benefit analysis, one of the big things that they're looking at is the total economic benefits to human health. That's considered alongside, you know, costs to businesses, things like that. That's the whole reason why it was seen as being a good thing, right? The net benefits were really positive. And this administration, in addition to putting this rule, rolling back this rule, they also have stopped calculating that economic benefits of protecting human health entirely. They stopped doing that at the beginning of this year. So with this rule rollback, we don't even know, we know it's going to be bad for health, but we don't know how bad it's going to be because they just won't even talk about it.
0: Yeah, but we're making coal great again, which in turn will make asthma great again, because you know, we need cheap energy, and this is the argument that they're making. Because of Obama, because of Biden, our electricity prices are going up, not because of, you know, a whole bunch of things that they've done, but because of just these onerous regulations. If we could just unleash the power of American energy, we could have abundance and plentiful, and it'd be cheap, and it'd be awesome.
2: Look, I mean, it is true that a lot of coal plants and coal mines have shut down in the last 15, 20 years. You can look at graphs, you can see that, right? But a lot of that is actually due to the shift to natural gas. And it's, a lot of it is just plain economics, right? It's cheaper and easier to burn. And while it's true that it has affected coal communities, like the other thing that the 2024 regulation did, the Biden regulation did, was it actually created transparency for if utilities were going to, say, shut down a plant, they had to give a certain amount of notice to the workers and the communities who might be affected. So that way it's not just harming public health, it's also harming the sort of transparency that the 2024 rule was building in and trying to plan for the future of you know, coal shutdowns.
0: Now, somebody who's older like I am and remembers the 1970s when we didn't have a lot of these regulations, that we lived through the smog era. We lived through choking on leaded gasoline fumes. We choked on, you know, just the unscrubbed pollution. And we now, I actually have friends who think, you know, if we just got rid of these regulations, the industry's learned, Katie, they're not going to go back and do those things again. We're better than that now. So I'm trying to remind people it wasn't great. I mean, sitting in traffic, you were literally eating exhaust fumes. Yeah. And you know, I can still, to this day, you know, 50 years later, I can still taste the fumes coming out of the tailpipe in the car in front of us. But there are people who believe that, you know, they've learned. We're better now. We won't do that again. Is that safe? Is that sane?
2: It's not safe. I don't think that we have learned. And honestly, I think right now, overall, folks are taking for granted the fact that we have clean air and clean water, right, as a result partially of the EPA. So no, it's not safe. It's not sane. It's completely crazy to me that the EPA has just stopped thinking about human health entirely. They've literally just stopped calculating it.
0: Yeah. No, look, I grew up in Cleveland, and I often coin it the home of the reason you need an EPA and the Clean Water and Air Act. Because, look, Lake Erie when I was a kid was not a place you went into.
2: Yeah.
0: You know, every fish that I saw in Lake Erie was kind of floating sideways with one eye looking up at the sky because they were dead. And the lake was basically dead. And because of these regulations, because of sane, rational, well-thought-out, good policy, that lake is now thriving. In fact, you know, they've got so much. They don't know what to do with the zebra mussels that they brought in to clean things up. But still, I don't see fish floating with one eye looking up at the sky anymore. It's a thriving ecosystem. And that's policy-driven.
2: Right. Exactly. That's a result of some of the policies that were put into place in the 70s, right?
0: In the Nixon era. And this is why I bring this up, because this used to be nonpartisan. And I don't know how we got into this moment where you go, my team believes in this, your team believes in this, and our health be damned, our jobs be damned, our community, our kids, our future, all that be damned. My colored team, red hat or blue hat, we're right. And well, cost be damned, our health be damned. I don't know how we got here.
2: Right. People are shocked when they realize that Nixon is the one who signed the EPA into existence. And I don't think that health should be a blue or a red thing, right? We all care about being able to breathe. We all care about having clean water. And so this is just a really politically motivated stunt.
0: Yeah. So let's go back a minute, because, you know, the argument from the right that I've been seeing is that it's just going to make electricity cheaper. And we're in the moment of affordability. Everybody's concerned about costs. I know my electric bill has gone just insane. And look, I've got solar panels on my house. We produce about 40% of our own electricity. But the argument is that we're going to save money. And I'm going to argue that it's short term. It's really, you know, tip of the nose thinking, because I look at my own life, you know, growing up as a kid, I had horrible asthma, was in and out of the doctor's office constantly. And as soon as I moved into an area where it wasn't as polluted, like miraculously, it just kind of cleared up. So it seems to me that on the, I think of Ben Franklin, you know, what is it? Penny wise, pound foolish. Mm-hmm, this seems like a penny wise, pound foolish kind of thing. I'm curious if you agree.
2: I mean, yeah, it is. I don't think they've actually like done the calculations, right, and looked out beyond just what's happening right this second. The affordability crisis is a real thing. But I think ultimately this is a giveaway to their industry friends, to their wealthy, you know, millionaire, billionaire friends.
0: So I know we can't get inside of their heads, and this is one of those things that I'm not even going to try. But, you know, it's one of those things where, do they just not know? Is this ideological? Is this, you know, just Trump going, hey, this is Biden and Obama, I got to crush everything Biden and Obama? Or is this really kind of nefarious, going, look, our corporate masters, they want coal. They demand their literal pound of flesh, because they're not the ones having to suffer the negative external, you know, consequences of these actions. I don't know, but maybe it's a mishmash of all of it. But what I do know is I'm looking at China, who every time my right-wing friends say, well, China's burning coal, yeah, they're moving away from it fairly quickly. They are the largest user of wind and solar on the planet, and yet this administration is running from it, and not just running from it, crushing everything that Obama and Biden did, I guess just because Obama and Biden did it, but we're all going to pay the cost in the long run, I think.
2: I think that's right. I think you're right. It's a mishmash, right, of answering to sort of their corporate masters, of just doing things because they don't like Obama and they don't like Biden and they want to destroy anything that they did. But I don't think they're really thinking about communities or workers very much while they're doing this, right? I think they're just sort of going on vibes, as the younger folks would say.
0: Now the EPA guy Zeldin and his clan, they're destroying this. Is this a done deal? Is there any way that this gets stopped? Is there any way to turn back from this? Is there a court proceeding? Is there a way for people to get angry and rise up and say, no, I kind of like breathing. I kind of like my water without chunks in it. I mean, is there a way for us to push back on this? Or is this kind of a midterm thing where you got to go and go, look, we've got to put some sane, rational people back in our government?
2: It's definitely a midterm thing. But voting matters. That's how we get people in office who care about health. There will be legal cases. There's probably already some being filed right now that try to stop this rule, or at least, you know, deaden the impact of the rule and live to fight another day, basically. But we'll see how those play out. It'll be months, if not years, before those are kind of settled.
0: Yeah. No, kind of the last line of questioning, because, you know, one of the things that I find interesting is Wall Street. We do things for two groups in this country. The military, it's either got to feed the military, it's got to be good for war, or it's got to be good for Wall Street. Mm-hmm. And I don't see how this is good for Wall Street, because I think they were kind of adjusting to the idea that maybe we don't get to pollute without consequence. Maybe we're going to be responsible for what we put out, and maybe we have to pay for some of the external costs of our businesses. And I think they were kind of moving in that direction. This kind of swings the pendulum in the other way to go, hey, you know what? Yeah, Wild West, go on. The certainty that businesses expect from government, this seems to be another one of those pendulum things that I think we kind of have to figure out, because it's bad for them. Or are we so broken that we've got to wait for Wall Street to make the decision?
2: Right. I've been asking myself that question a lot of who asked for this, right? Every time I see a regulation like this come out that just clearly is unhelpful or hostile to communities and workers, is who asked for this? And many times I'm not sure anybody did. I think that the administration is just doing it because they are corrupt and they can.
0: Yeah, maybe Don Blankenship. I think he could ask for it, but But I know my neighbors didn't ask for this.
2: No.
0: What they want is investment in infrastructure. What they want is a better grid. What they want is investment that in the next technologies that are going to help make energy a little more plentiful, a little less costly, and they're going to be able to support their families. And I see none of those investments. I see nothing but negatives coming down the pike. So lastly, what do we do? What's the action? You at the Blue Green Alliance, what's the pitch? What are you guys working on?
2: Yeah, well, right now we're really focused on what could happen in the next Congress and trying to get good policies kind of going. It takes a long time, right, for something to get passed by Congress in the best of circumstances. And then we're really looking ahead, frankly, to 2028 and 2029, and just trying to tell everybody how bad the corruption of this administration is until then.
0: No, but here's the, I guess I got to follow up on that. You say we're going to tell them how bad it is. Do you think telling them matters at this point, or do they really have to just, does it have to hit you right between the eyes of how bad it is? Because I keep believing, and I say nothing's going to change until, like the old labor frame, when your stomach's empty, your head gets right. I don't see us changing anything until it hits us right between the eyes.
2: I mean, this is a classic human problem, right? We don't change anything unless it really impacts us. And as much as I don't want anybody to see pollution or asthma, maybe something will change after this rule, right? It might take a while to see the negative impacts of this rule. We'll see.
0: There you go. Katie Harris, I appreciate you taking time for us. Thanks so much.
2: Thanks.
0: Katie Harris, Vice President of Federal Affairs there at the Blue Green Alliance. You can check out their website, bluegreenalliance.org. We'll get links out on social media. You can take a look at the work that they do. Want to hear your thoughts. You ready for it? You ready to bring back the pollution of the old days? Ready for your kids to breathe? And when they talk, they wheeze? Making wheezing great again. Yeah, it's going to be awesome, isn't it? Rick at TheRickSmithShow.com. Back after this. I'm Rick Smith, and this is Labor History in 2.
3: On this day in labor history, the year was 1945. That was the day oil workers walked off the job. The strike soon spread to 20 states and involved more than 43,000 workers at 22 oil companies. After years of wartime wage freezes, the union's demand was 52 for 40, 52 hours pay for 40 hours work. Workers demanded a 30% pay increase, shift differentials, and an eventual return to the 36-hour work week. The strike began in Michigan at the Saucony Vacuum Refinery in Trenton. From there, it spread to Gulf, Sinclair, and Shell. By October 4th, President Truman signed Executive Order 9639, allowing the Secretary of the Navy to seize petroleum operations. The Oil Workers International Union CIO immediately called off the strike and ordered its members back to work. A month later, the Navy had still not relinquished control of operations. The union considered Truman's seizure a betrayal. There was no mechanism put in place to settle the dispute or consider workers' demands. By January 1946, the oil panel created by the Secretary of Labor finally awarded oil workers an 18% wage increase. Though disappointed, the union considered it a victory. They asserted the strike action was significant on a number of levels. The first nationwide industry strike had just forced the oil companies to meet with the union for the very first time. The OWI believed the groundwork for industry-wide bargaining had been finally established. It had been the first post-war strike and had forced the government to begin moving away from wartime wage controls. Of the post-war strikes, it won the largest pay increase. And importantly, it broke the power of Standard Oil to dictate wages to the industry through its dealings with its independent union.
4: Greg Abbott, the right-wing hack who is governor of Texas, probably doesn't know what a petard is, but he's now been hoisted by a big one. Hoist on a petard is a Shakespearean phrase referring to a bomb maker being blown sky high by his own creation. Abbott's bombastic saga began last year when he noticed that high-tech billionaires were waving political cash at lawmakers who would help them build massive AI data centers across America. Sniffing a quid pro quo bonanza, Abbott shoved his way to the front of that money hustle, loudly proclaiming that by gollies, he would make Texas the, quote, epicenter of AI development. Not only did he pour massive taxpayer subsidies into the billionaires' pockets, but he even passed a law making it illegal for local officials to interfere with the profiteers. Sure enough, Texas is now the world's top location for these corporate invaders. So way to go, Governor! But oops, the governor's giveaway is now called Greg's Folly. For the vast majority of Texans, especially rural Republicans, don't just oppose his AI data centers. They despise, abominate, hate them. And they're now in angry grassroots revolt against the perpetrators, including Greg. So, hoist on his own petard, Abbott has now flip-flopped from hypester to reformer, comically demanding an end to the tax giveaways he created, frantically trying to regulate AI projects he deregulated, and crying that the rural voice he silenced must be heard. This is Jim Hightower saying, sadly for him, those billionaires he courted so passionately are now laughing at him. When he recently commanded all data center owners to report their water usage to him, more than 70% simply ignored the petty tyrant.

0: Welcome back to the Rick Smith Show. Now, here is Rick Smith.
1: So we find out that Dumb Jr. got married, Don Jr., the president's idiot son. We find out that Dumb Jr. got married, I guess, back in May on two islands in the Bahamas. What is it with rich people and islands? Evidently, the wedding ceremony, the fireworks, the dancers, the all of it evidently paid for by a Russian oligarch. But Dumb Jr. says, you know, look, we're just friends. And, you know, why does everything have to come with a, you know, with someone asking for something? Can't someone just be generous and be nice? Yeah. And yeah, we're supposed to buy that. I mean, that's the part that I'm kind of stuck on, that we're supposed to just kind of buy that some Russian oligarch tied to Putin who went to China with Putin holding hands, somehow that there's no quid pro quo there. Just kind of makes you think. And that's why I've asked my good friend Will Bunch to come share some thoughts. Will's a national columnist over at the Philadelphia Inquirer. You can check out his work there at inquirer.org. You can check out his work there at inquirer.org. Well, thanks for taking time for us.

0: It could have been another fire festival,
1: it could have been. But you know, here's the thing: we're led to believe, we're told that there's nothing here. There's smoke, but there's no fire. Don't worry about it. As I asked on my other show, if we just changed one word in the story, if we changed it from Trump to Biden, how do you think the story would have been received?
0: Well, yeah, we know, because we know what they thought about Hunter Biden selling his paintings, which, you know, and look, you know, I mean, Hunter Biden comes up a lot, and I'm not a huge Hunter Biden fan. I don't defend. I think there's too much pay to play type stuff in politics. You know, and it happens to some extent in both parties. But you know what? I mean, what Hunter Biden did was garden variety, presidential relative stuff.
1: Yeah, it's
0: he was like a vice presidential relative even at the time. But garden variety stuff that we saw, you know, we're old enough, Rick, to remember Billy Carter.
1: Billy Beer.
0: Neil Bush.
1: Yeah, yeah.
0: We remember him. All those guys, all relatives of presidents, all of them making kind of shady business deals, whatever. There's no comparison, any of that, to what the Trump family is doing. You know, with crypto, with the hotels that are now going up in golf courses and every dictatorship around the world. You know, the defense contracts that, again, Don Jr. is very involved in getting all kinds of, you know, drone protection. It's like, you know, they start a war. Start a war, and then they go to all these companies.
1: But Will, Donald Jr. is the foremost expert on drones. He has spent his entire life learning about drones. He knows all of the thermodynamics. He knows everything there is to know about drones, evidently.
0: Well, he does drone a lot when he does his podcast or whatever. So I thought maybe that's where you were going with that. But I think what's relevant to this whole wedding scandal, and I posted on this, you know, like a lot of people, you know, I read the ProPublica story as soon as it came out. I think it's had I saw it's had over 2 million views so far, which is incredible. But I read it, and I immediately thought back to this story that I've told from time to time, because to me, it explains kind of the mystery of political corruption to some people. Because however sort of rich he might have been before his dad got reelected president, you know, Donald Trump Jr. now is supposed to be worth at least 500 million. And I think that's probably an underestimate at this point, because they're doing so many deals in the crypto and cashing in and everything. So $500 million, you could cut loose the couple million or whatever it is to rent those two islands for the weekend. So why have this Russian oligarch who is a direct associate, not even twice removed, but an actual associate friend of Vladimir Putin, you know, why have this guy pay for the wedding when you're a multi-millionaire yourself? And the answer is because they can do it.
1: Right.
0: It's a power thing. It's a power trip. I worked at Newsday on Long Island in the 80s, and I was paired up on a project with this great old school investigative journalist. His name is Joe Demma. And we had to do a couple stakeouts. It was kind of like, you know, imagine like Pulp Fiction, except journalists, you know, we're sitting there in the car, you know, eating Burger Royales and talking about stuff. And he would tell me his stories about covering the mafia. And he would say, you know, people ask me what the mafia is like. And I tell people, there are these guys who've got giant rolls of $100 bills in their pocket, and they go through a toll booth on the Throgs Neck Bridge that's a quarter, and they throw in a slug instead of paying the toll. And that's an old thing. People don't remember what that is anymore. Before Easy Pass,
1: you dated yourself.
0: Yeah, I did. I know. But the point is, and he's like, why did they do it? It's because they can. It's the thrill. It's the thrill of getting away with something. It's the thrill of cheating.
1: And I would argue the next step, though, Will. I would take that the next step. It's not just about cheating. It's about you knowing that they

0: they've cheated and they've gotten away with it.
1: Yeah, I mean, what's interesting, I mean, you see all the time with these, you know, when there are these corruption stories about Trump and or Trump's family, you know, they never deny it. They always come out and admit it, because that's part of what they perceive as their superpower, that not only that they can be corrupt, but they can be corrupt and they can tell you about it, and they can tell you exactly what they did and who bribed them and how much money they got. And there's nothing you can do about it.
0: Yeah.
1: And I don't know. We'll see. I mean, at this moment on this day, on September 15th, 2026, there's not much we can do about it, because they control the Justice Department. They control both houses of Congress, that the majority party is the one who gets to issue the subpoenas. You know, there's no like blue state or whatever that has jurisdiction over this. They control, right now, they control every mechanism that can investigate this. Now that might change. I mean, the best thing would be to have an honest Justice Department that would investigate these people and send them to jail for a long time.
0: Yeah, but that's not coming until 29.
1: Yeah, I was going to. Right. That's what I was going to say. We're not going to have that next year. We are going to hopefully have at least one house. I mean, I think the House is a done deal. Maybe the Senate. It looks better every day. But we're going to have at least one legislative body, and maybe two, that's going to have subpoena power, can do investigations. You know, January 2027. Let's get it all out there, you know, everything. And, you know, and there's so much. I just, you know, not to change the subject away from Don Jr.'s wedding, but I mean, every day I see like two or three new things online that are Trump corruption that I didn't know about. Last night I saw our good friend Elizabeth Warren put out a news release. She and a couple other Democrats are investigating what's going on with Trump's library project, which is kind of fascinating, you know, a library for a guy who's never read a book in his life. But, you know, he's been raising money for this library. And a couple things. One is they got $50 million from this Japanese SoftBank for Trump's library, which is just a gigantic donation, right before the government did SoftBank a favor in terms of getting power for a data center that it wants to build here in the U.S. So you've got everything. You've got bribes, you've got data centers, all in one story. But in the meantime, I'm reading this press release that Elizabeth Warren put out, and they just casually mention, oh, by the way, you know, this other money, because he's gotten other money from like ABC, these legal settlements and other monies that have gone to the Trump, quote, library, unquote. So, you know, it's supposed to be millions of dollars. Some of the a huge chunk of the money has already gone missing.
0: Oh, of course. And this is one of the, you know, your piece. We don't talk enough about Trump's $850 million pay to play slush fund article over at theinquirer.org. You know, this spurred a conversation with a friend of mine asking that exact question. Why don't we talk about all of this corruption? Why aren't we talking about it? And even myself. And my response to him is, there is so much.
1: It's overwhelming.
0: It's almost impossible to keep up with.
1: It is. There's new things every day. But I do think, I mean, I wrote that piece, you know, I do think it would be good to see more focus on Trump's political fundraising. And part of the reason why is, I mean, to me, what's so galling about all of this is, You're talking about a person who is barred from running for president ever again. And, you know, I know when you say that, everybody says, oh, now I think he's running or whatever. I believe a lot of the worst things about Trump, but I don't think he is.
0: I don't think he's going to live that long, but, you know.
1: He may not live that long. If he is, he's not going to be, you know, he can barely get up the stairs now, but of course, so can I. I mean, I shouldn't talk, you know, he's not going to run at age 82, but it's why he's trying to make as much money as he can now, because he's only got these two more years to cash in and not all his power.
0: And but, the reason that he's slapping his name all over everything, because, you know, as the rumor goes, he knows when he leaves, nobody's putting his name on anything. Not like they did with Reagan.
1: sure, he's thinking about immortality, right? But he's also thinking about money. I guess money is a form of immortality for him. But so back to my original point, though. So we know he's not running in 2028. So why and how can he raise so much campaign money? I mean, most of it goes to these two organizations. One's the MAGA Inc. PAC, which gets some publicity. Maybe you've heard of it. That's raised $400 million since he became president and wasn't running anymore. $400 million for this political fund. He also has another fund. I'm going to forget. I think it's
0: Securing America's Greatness.
1: Hey, thank you. I was gonna call it something else. Securing America's Greatness, which is it's a dark money organization. They don't have to, unlike a normal super PAC, they don't have to disclose all of their donors. We found out the names of a few because they, you know, leaked onto other documents that they did have to disclose something. But most of the donors we don't know. That supposedly has another $450 million. Nobody even knows about this, right? We don't know who these people giving money for this are, but we do know, well, we do see the donations that we can track to MAGA Inc., where they do have to report the donations. It's all people seeking government contracts, yeah, or government favors. I mean, there seem to be two major pools. People who want contracts, like the Geo Group, those horrible people who run the squalid ICE detention centers. They gave a couple million and immediately got like $165 million.
0: It's a nice return on investment.
1: Days later. Yeah, exactly. Who wouldn't make that? Who wouldn't make that kind of investment, that kind of return on investment? Or, you know, people who want pardons from this whole, you know, I guess 60 Minutes, not that anybody watches it anymore, but did something on the pardon, the Trump pardon factory, you know, and
0: Well, what do you say to the person who goes, look, you know, Bill Clinton did a lot of pardons that people have, you know, Mark Rich is one of the names that pops up. There's the occasional one of these that pops up, that there's the claim that there was some kind of quid pro quo. Now, I've not heard what that quid pro quo is with the Mark Rich, but we know what Trump is basically doing is selling pardons. And yet, to your point earlier, we're really not paying much attention to it because there's so much other corruption.
1: Yeah, I mean, the Mark Rich thing was bad. There's no doubt about it. But I think one of the reasons it got so much attention was it was kind of an anomaly, you know, that, you know, Clinton, and, you know, I'm not a giant Clinton fan, but, you know, like most presidents, Democrat or Republican, before Trump, there is actually a process for getting pardons. You're supposed to fill out an application. It's supposed to go through an office in the Justice Department. They're supposed to evaluate it, you know, and, you know, going back in history, the idea that, you know, somebody did a bad thing when they were 25 years old and they spent some time in prison and now they're 50 years old and, you know, they're a humanitarian or they, you know, they do good, they work with a church group, they do good stuff. You know, the idea of giving those kind of people a pardon, I think it's something most of us would support, right? But that's not what's happening here. These are, you know, crypto scammers and, you know, drug dealers in some cases, whose crimes are very recent, or, you know, they just got sent to jail like 6 months ago on a 6 or 7 year sentence, and they get instantly pardoned by Trump because somebody, like their mom, gave a million. You know, there's a one guy who got a pardon because his mom gave like $1 million to MAGA Inc. And
0: if I did something wrong, I would stop you right there. If I did something wrong, my mother wouldn't give a million. She didn't have $1 million, but she wouldn't give someone $1 million to get me out of trouble. She'd probably smack me and make the penalty worse.
1: Yeah, she'd probably she'd probably make you give her some money. So well, I guess that's, you know, the rich are very different from you and me, yeah. Right? I don't know. It's a different mentality, obviously.
0: So let me bring it back to this, because, you know, again, you know, the person I was talking to earlier is like, well, you know, give me something to go back to my Red Hat friends with. And I'm like, there is just so much. I don't know what one thing you're looking for, because the corruption is so vast. So when you know, look, when you're having these conversations with folks, and you as someone who pays, you know, ultimate attention to this, are keenly aware of all of this stuff, How do you break this stuff down? How do you filter it to kind of understand that, you know, each individual bit of corruption is part of the bigger scheme? And other than just throwing up your hands and going, it's all bad, it's all corrupt, which is kind of where I think we are. How do you?
1: Well, I think embedded in your friend's question is this idea of there's so much of it. Well, how do we make the average voter care about this, right? That they're so overwhelmed that they don't know what to think of any of this, and they don't really care about any individual one scandal because there's like 75 of them, right? One thing I would tell the average voter is think about how much time Trump spends of his day on getting himself richer as opposed to doing anything that helps you, the person who voted for him. You know, I just saw another gobsmacking statistic today, which is that this year and the last year, I don't know the exact time frame, but Trump made more stock trades than all of Congress put together. That's 535 people, and he had more stock transactions. So I mean he's practically day trading. You know, I'm surprised he's not sitting there with, you know, E-Trade program on a laptop. Except we know he doesn't really use computers, but if somebody's there with him, you know.
0: So is there somebody following his trades? I mean, I know there's someone following Nancy Pelosi's. Can we get on what Trump's doing? Because clearly, I know he wanted to sell access to his early posts so that you could, you know, maybe day trade along with him on early information. But is there a way for us to follow that? Or is because he's president,
1: he
0: it's
1: does,
0: all...
1: There is. I mean, there is. I mean, he does. I mean, it's kind of weird. I guess this gets back to the idea of, at this point, they don't care, you knowing how corrupt they are, because they actually, and this is a little surprising given how many other laws they don't follow, but they do seem to follow at least some of the laws on disclosure. And so he's been disclosing these stock trades, and that's how we know that he's made so many of them. And he's got to disclose which stocks he's buying.
0: Yeah, I'd rather see it in real time.
1: Yeah. Oh, well, real time, that would be good. because when you can go back in time, several months later when they're reported, you can see that, you know, he said something good about a company at a press conference, or
0: he's doing
1: what
0: really
1: was it? Well. Oh, I know, it was Palantir, the tech company. He bought some of their stock, and it was starting to go down because people had some like AI concerns or something, and the stock had fallen off like 10%. And he just went on Truth Social and he said, you know, by the way, Palantir is this great company. Everybody should invest in it. You know, I mean, yep. I mean, he's very blatant. Like, you know, I mean, I don't know what his deal with Scott's Miracle-Gro is, but he's out there every couple of days saying what a great job Scott's Miracle-Gro did.
0: Beautiful the grass is. So last question I've got for you. What do we do with all of this information? You're doing a great job reporting this. I don't know that the rest of our mainstream corporate controlled media is doing enough. What should we be doing?
1: Well, you know, we should, I think right now, this fall, we should be making sure that we elect people who have pledged to really fully investigate this with the full force of Congress, that, you know, that they're going to issue subpoenas, that, you know, that they send the, what do they call, the sergeants at arms of the House or whatever, that they, you know, when these people defy the subpoenas,
0: drag them in kicking and screaming.
1: Drag them in. Get the Capitol Police or whatever. Drag them in there.
0: So actual, real, live accountability. I'm with you. Come November, the hope is that we get some of that.
1: Because a lot of these crimes, right? I mean, there is a statute of limitations, but a lot of times it's like 5 years. So it's like, do the math. It's like a lot of these things that we think are definitely criminal.
0: Lock him up.
1: Yeah. I mean,
0: when we get into that, we'll
1: lock up this 82-year-old.
0: There you go. But as always, we'll appreciate the time. Hope folks will check out your work over at inquire.org, the most recent one. We don't talk enough about Trump's $850 million pay-to-pay slush fund, written by Will Bunch. Thanks so much, man.
1: All right, thanks. Yeah, and Inquirer.com, we're actually trying to make money. We're not that nonprofit.
0: Yep, there you go.
1: So, yeah,
0: appreciate the time.
1: No, thanks a lot, Rick. It was great to be back.
0: Thanks so much, our good friend Will Bunch. Want to hear your thoughts? Email me, rick@thericksmithshow.com. Right back, stick around. I'm Rick Smith, and this is Labor History in 2. On this day in labor history, the year was 1920. At noon, a horse-drawn wagon containing 100 pounds of dynamite pulled up across the street from the J.P. Morgan Company on Wall Street in New York City. 500 pounds of cast iron slugs were packed in with the dynamite. A timer detonated at 12:01 p.m. The explosion destroyed the horse and wagon. Shrapnel from the explosion ripped through the air, killing 38 people and injuring hundreds more. The unknown driver of the wagon was believed to have escaped. Authorities blamed anarchists. Meanwhile, the company's workers who died in the attack were mostly young messengers, stenographers, clerks, and brokers. Most of the wounded suffered severe injuries. Just minutes after the blast, the president of the New York Stock Exchange suspended trading in order to prevent a panic. Since the target had been the J.P. Morgan Company, the New York State District Attorney suggested the bomb was planted by radical anti-capitalists. The Bureau of Investigation, the forerunner to the FBI, pursued the bombing for 3 years. They never found the culprit. In 1944, the FBI reopened the investigation and decided the bomb was the work of Italian anarchists. There was speculation that the bomb was planted by an Italian in retaliation for the executions of Sacco and Vanzetti. 3 days after the bombing, the New York Times reported, "It was said today at the Department of Justice that Attorney General Palmer would recommend in his annual report to Congress that drastic laws for dealing with anarchists and other disturbing elements be enacted. At the same time, he will ask for larger appropriations, which were denied in the past." Over the next 2 years, the Palmer raids arrested and deported many accused leftists. Not surprising, most of the accused and deported were the loudest voices for workers' rights and a united working class. Like what you hear? Check out more at laborhistoryin2.com.
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0: It's amazing. I gotta be honest. The amount of grift that is going on in this administration. And the thing is, and look, the conversations I've had with people about this, face-to-face anyway, people are just, they are overwhelmed. It's hard to keep up with, and that's part of it. I mean, you're drinking from a fire hose, and it's just in your face. And look, to Trump's credit, he's operating our government as he would run a Trump business. For those people who during the election said, I just want to run like a business. He's running it like a Trump business. He's loading the country up with a massive amount of debt. We're about 30% of our debt has been run up under Trump's tutelage. Under his leadership, we've run up about 30% of our $40 trillion debt. So it seems like it seems like a pump and dump. We're going to pump the government and the taxpayer with a bunch of debt, and we're just going to dump it off. And where are they going to go and get the money? Where do they think they're going to get it? Well, they think they're going to get it from you and me. I have a solution. Because understand, the top 10% of people in this country have about $120 trillion worth of wealth. So this idea that we don't have the money, I don't know, it rings hollow. Because we do. In fact, the top 10% got three times what we need. So we could easily, if we're going to be accused of being socialists, we could easily go get a third of that and pay the debt. If we were really serious, and this is the part that I've been saying for years, if we were really serious, if it were really that big of a deal, if it were really, really going to take the country down and they really cared, the patriotic thing to do would be to save the country and the people who have the means and the wealth to do it, as have in the past, they would be the people to step forward and say, we got this. We're going to learn the lesson. We're not going to do it again. We promise no more tax cuts for rich people and put it on the credit card. You know, we got our return on investment. It's time to kick a little bit back because we care. Think that's going to happen? No, they're going to want to get it from you or me, or from, especially from poor people who don't have lobbyists and legal teams to be able to avoid paying taxes or any of that. And they're getting away with it.
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4: Well, greetings and good morning, everybody. Welcome to another episode of Nonviolence Radio. I'm your host, Stephanie Van Hook, and I'm here in the studio with my co-host and news anchor of the Nonviolence Report, Michael Negler, and we are from the Meta Center for Nonviolence in Petaluma, California. And with this show, we try to share as much as we know about nonviolence and to inspire people to know that there is another story happening right under our noses, sometimes right in front of our eyes. On today's show, we're joined by Roz Lee, head of the U.S. Mission for Nonviolent Peace Force. Roz has spent decades working at the intersections of racial justice, gender justice, philanthropy, and movement building. At Nonviolent Peace Force, she helps advance unarmed civilian protection, or UCP, an approach to protecting people from violence without the use or threat of violence. UCP works through relationships, presence, accompaniment, and other nonviolent strategies, drawing on the knowledge and capacity of communities themselves to create safety. We'll talk with Roz about what that work looks like here in the United States, what we can learn from communities already practicing new approaches to safety, and what it means to build a culture of protection rooted in relationship rather than force. Let's turn to Roz Lee.

0: We're not looking at nonviolent peace force or unarmed civilian protection work to come in and be the new police force for us, where they solve our problems for us. So what is the vision here for this work?
1: Well, I think we need all the things. You know, nonviolent peace force is not anti-police, but we are in favor of making sure that what is happening is that people are being kept safe. I believe that organizations that like Nonviolent Peace Force that center nonviolence and peace and different strategies that don't involve arms to keep people safe, that those are also effective strategies. And when we're working together as actors, then nobody is suddenly a victim of violence. No, we're not seeing people go first for force. When we're working collectively, when our cooperative collective goal is to keep everyone safe. And so I do think that I don't know any kind of approach to solving social problems that can only rely on one strategy. So I think I'm leaving out strategies in this conversation with you as we're talking about what the in between, right? And I think that there is still yet to be discovered some of those in-between strategies that are the bridge that will also help dissolve some of those fault lines and as a result, keep us all safe.
0: How do you look at a community and then decide how to participate with this work in a

0: community?
1: Well, that's an easy question to answer because I think everything begins with relationships. One is being very respectful that, if these are communities that we don't directly belong to, then we are hopefully invited in for conversations, in for dialogue, in for increased and better understanding, and then finding a pathway to, are there things that we can do for each other? And so coming in with relationships, seeking relationships, coming in with a tremendous amount of humility is, just also a part of how I've been trained as a community organizer and as a community advocate. So kind of starting there, but then recognizing that even if there is something that I have to give or Nonviolent Peace Force has to give, that we are ready to receive what we can learn and we can also get from those communities. I had this conversation earlier today talking with some consultants that we're working with at Nonviolent Peace Force, and I was talking about nonviolent and peace building organizations. And I said, there are global organizations, there are some national groups, and there are groups who are working at the regional level at the US who are in the US who are, intermediary organizations working with various communities. Then locally, we have organizations who are working deeply and directly in their communities. If you only stop with nonviolence and peace building, then you're not looking at the entire ecosystem. There are organizations and projects that are focused on interrupting violence, preventing violence. There in the US is a whole movement around restorative justice, right? There are community safety interventions that show up in many, many different ways. And so, even when I don't, it's kind of what I'm describing in terms of the in-between. So, I think that there are lots of different ways to look at safety and security, that there are the big, what I is the dream, which is that we have peace and we have an absence of violence. Right, that those are the those are my that's the world that I wanted, my Eden, basically. But at the same time, it's a journey. It's always going to be a journey, and so there have to be different roads to go down. And so when I think about engaging with communities, I'm looking for what are the variety of approaches that communities are taking to increase safety and security, to increase a sense of belonging and connectedness. Because I think that those are the ultimate bridges to what is our pathway to getting rid of violence and only having room for peace.
2: I'm really getting enthusiastic about the possibility, and this didn't dawn on me back in the earlier days, that what we're seeing here is not just a technique of intervention after something has gotten rolling, but rather, in the longer term, a way to reorganize the world, a way to reconceptualize how people are related to one another. So, in one way, we used to say we look forward to a day when we're not needed anymore. But I'm actually thinking of looking forward to a day when nobody else is needed anymore. You know what I mean?
1: Well, I think some of the advancements that we've had as a society, there are some challenges to it. So we have, for example, the internet, social media, that brings people in closer proximity to each other, where that was a much harder thing to do in the past. So you can forge a relationship with somebody in South Sudan. Without being physically in the same place as them, if you have shared interest, and the desire to have that friendship. And I think that that's something that even before I, before we had the kind of access that we do to social media platforms, and the internet, that's something that I know that I always had a desire to be, a global citizen, somebody who was a part of something bigger than myself. And now I see that being true for the generations that are following us, where they're starting from the place of they have a connection to people outside of their neighborhood, not only on their block or their particular community. And they have, there is the real possibility, because it's actually what they're living, that many people can travel to places. I was in New York City for the World Cup, and I was struck by the diversity of people who had made their way to New York and other US cities for the World Cup from all over the world. Now, not all of these people could be so wealthy that they can just easily go anywhere they want. So, in some cases, I have to imagine that they saved up their money, right? Because they knew this is my dream to go to this World Cup. They could have been doing that for a really long time. They found creative ways to come here. And many times I was encountering families, and I was constantly amazed. I'm like, how could it be that these thousands upon thousands of people have made their way to the US, to New York City, which is incredibly expensive, as we know, and for their love of a sport, for their love of soccer, football, for their love of the beautiful game, right? And automatically in community with each other. There was harmony, there was community, there was love, there was pride. There was for folks whose countries weren't making it all the way through, there was respect. And all I saw was possibility. If this could, just even through sport, if this could be possible, that these people from different backgrounds, nationalities, religions could find themselves in harmony. I'm using the word harmony because it was what I saw. I was swept up in it. I was just totally swept up in it. And I thought, wow, this is actually where the world is going. Right? This is where things are moving to. And I think I'm not in a minority of people who believe that my wellness, my survival, my happiness is connected to other people's ability to survive, to be well, to experience joy. I'm really loving this conversation.
2: Yeah,
1: I saw
2: I
1: you
2: was
1: kind of,
2: just too.
1: it was a busy day, and then I'm like, suddenly I have this gift of this conversation with you.
0: Well, let's get into the work in the US in particular. I think, can you situate us within the UCP movement in the United States? There already were groups that were doing unarmed civilian protection work or work like that in the US, but nonviolent peace force seem to have always been working out of the US but internationally. And I think more and more people started asking questions, well, what are you doing here? What are you doing here in the US? We're going around helping conflicts around the world, but we're extremely violent here.
1: So I think I'll start by saying that nonviolent peace force, very central to our mission, is protecting civilians in violent conflict. And it's always been easier to recognize in other places, particularly places where there are longstanding civil wars, or an outbreak of violence, places like South Sudan, Ukraine, Iraq. Just kind of easier to see that, and it's also in the news. Nonviolent Peace Forces U.S. program. The organization was founded in New York, in Minneapolis, in the U.S., but worked internationally in those places again where it was very, very easy to see that civilians were in violent conflict, and often in a civil war or war circumstances. We found it in Minneapolis, U.S. The George Floyd was murdered in Minneapolis. And it was very, very hard for the organization to say that there was not violent conflict in the US, right? Like suddenly it became very visible because George Floyd was murdered in the place where we were founded, but that there were many, many, unfortunately, many, many other examples of this kind of violence, this kind of violent conflict. Focused on communities that were already pushed to the margins in our country. And so that, I think, was the impetus that we couldn't keep doing business as usual without recognizing that the US was not ex an exception. And our work grew in the US by the circumstances that emerged. So, for example, we began working with Asian and Pacific Islander communities in New York City at their invitation as they began to experience hate violence around the COVID pandemic, with our president essentially blaming those communities for causing the COVID pandemic. And so addressing hate, addressing violence, addressing harm, again, with nonviolent strategies and helping communities center what safety and security look like for them. We've seen recently, and we talked earlier in this conversation about the harsh immigration enforcement in places like Minneapolis, and perfectly aligned with MP's tools and strategies, unarmed civilian protection. How could people be kept safe? How could we respond to the harsh immigration enforcement while also respecting the laws of the country? And so here we were able to partner with interfaith leaders, with grassroots community organizers, with people who were directly impacted by the enforcement to help keep everybody safe. We were able to partner with neighbors who wanted their fellow neighbors' children to be able to go to school safely, to be able to walk to school. We partnered with people who were not targeted for their immigration status, who were also experiencing harm. And we worked in completely with people who believed that this country deserved to be free of violence. That I will say was true of everyone. That I talked to people who said, I never imagined that we would be inflicting violence on ourselves as a country, and that we would be condoning that. And so I want to be a part of mitigating that and ultimately stopping it from happening. And so the unarmed civilian protection became many tools on the tree of unarmed civilian protection, from helping communities de-escalate violence, helping folks regulate themselves so that they would not themselves cause harm, helping communities have systems where they could warn their neighbors to take care, to control rumors, which were just all over the place. And again, escalating fear for folks to find ways to negotiate where we could, and in partnership with the communities, so that the best could happen for those communities. Those are all branches of the tree of unarmed civilian protection. And there are others, but I'm mentioning the ones that were most proximate to how we've been able to work in a US context. And if we can have the long line that we need in the US, because it does take years to build that kind of trust, to build to deepen those relationships so that you're not just reacting to these situations, but you're proactively building responses that keep everyone safe. We're about 6 to 6 years in with our US program. A lot of our early work has found us necessarily supporting communities who are reacting to violence. Our dream and our vision is to work with communities and community members to proactively build nonviolence in their communities. And that is, I was talking about the beautiful game of soccer, but that's MP's beautiful vision for the world. But in the US, our goal is to popularize nonviolence, not just for short-term situational actions, but something that we can rely on permanently. We've seen historically, from decades ago to just present-day moments, where nonviolent interventions have saved lives, have stabilized situations. But that's only a part of what is possible. And it doesn't have to be short term, and it doesn't only have to be a tactic. It can be a destination, and it can be a permanence. As somebody who teaches about social justice movements and globally, we often talk about the social change levers. And the tools in the toolbox, with nonviolence being one of the tools in the toolbox. And I talked about nonviolence being a verb. And I don't want to give up, because as a English major and a grammar lover, I don't want to give up also nonviolence as the noun, right? So I feel like I want it to be like every single thing, the verb, the noun, the adverb, let it have all the functions, but also be a place where we get to, rather than just only a tool. It's a very, very critical tool, but it can also be much more than that.
0: So, with the US work, it must be then the same as in other places. If there's a community that is needing support, how does that work?
1: So, we're definitely available for folks to reach out to us. Giving you maybe a little bit more information about our US program. So, we are a small but mighty team in a very, very big country, right? And so, we can't be all places at once. And so, some of what our new programmatic approaches are is to really deepen our capacity to be able to work with a lot of people at once. So we are developing, for example, a national training program where we can work with community safety leaders through a cohort model, where we're able to build networks of community safety leaders that are skilled and trained in unarmed civilian protection. That are them able to then go back and take those skills into their communities It also to network them so that they are not isolated from each other, and ultimately to be able to activate and mobilize UCP practitioners, so that when we see when there are moments when we do need community safety teams, community peace building teams, that we are able to activate those teams. So and that will be a new and strengthened capacity. So yes, working at the local level, we have limitations because we can't be everywhere. We often work with organizations, and so we work with community organizations in who are seek us out around not only training and technical support, but building safety plans and mechanisms for their communities, and or the issues that they're seeking to address. There are other organizations who are doing nonviolence and peace building work. And it's very important for us that we are connected, that we are maximizing all of our potential. And so in nonviolent peace forces stepping in to a place of determining, is there a convening or collaborator role that we can play? With nonviolent and peace-building organizations in the U.S. To maximize all of our ability to be effective in support building peace and promoting nonviolence. Another area for us, Stephanie and Michael, is being able to work with organizations like your organization. Where our goal is not to just hold unarmed civilian protection close to us, and it only belongs to MP, but to really offer it to everyone. And so really building and strengthening our tools and resources so that they can be shared with other organizations, that we can partner and collaborate with other organizations so that we are not, as the small but mighty team, the only ones who are promoting and bringing people to the practice of unarmed civilian protection.
2: Russ, I'm thrilled to hear the ways that UCP is branching out and kind of extending tendrils, if you will, out into the wider community, which is going to make it real and make it not just small and mighty, but widespread and taken for granted. And one thing that struck me about these branches that you mentioned is that this is the clearest proof that with UCP, we have touched upon something that is a basic truth and is a basic feature of human nature. Because if it were artificial, if it didn't fit with the nature of things and the nature of people, those branches would never show up. They would shrivel.
1: Yes.
2: So I'd love to get your thoughts about that, but I'd also want to mention that I was very struck by something else you said, that it struck me as has to be true the minute I heard it, that it's easier to see violence somewhere else than it is in our own society. And so here's another dimension that UCP is helping the US understand itself.
1: Yes. And Michael, I want to answer both of your questions about the branches and this question. My family and I, we have dear friends who live in Colorado. And when there was more public information around Black Lives Matter, and there was a series of killings of Black men and women by law enforcement. I remember having a conversation with one of my friends about one of those cases. And he said to me, he said, you know, everywhere around me is being described as fake news. Right? To the point that I don't know if it's true or not. Speaking to someone, you know, who, you know, we love each other. We're friends and we love each other. And to me, it was an absolute truth that these folks had been killed by law enforcement. And for him, it was an absolute question as to whether or not it had happened at all. And so that's where I do think that there's evidence that in our society, we question whether or not these levels of violence are happening, right? How much it took for people to understand what was happening in some of our cities with the harsh immigration enforcement, right? And it wasn't enough for people to see footage, but they could question whether or not that footage was real, doctored, or fake. And so I think that that adds to this problem around whether or not we believe that there's the kind of violence that is happening in other places. And added to that is the not a lot of information about what's happening in other places, right? So that's just kind of adds a layer to it. When we talk about dialogue, when we talk about bringing it down to these conversations with communities, with people, the missing part of it is people having to be in conversation with each other. Because my talking to my friend helped him understand and empathize with my pain, with the realities that my community was facing, with the reality that this could happen to his friend, and it could become a story of did it even happen to his friend, right? And that can't happen unless we're actually talking to each other about these things. And on both sides, when we talk about, you know, being on polar opposite sides, on both sides, there's a tendency not to engage in dialogue with anybody that you believe might respond differently than you. And unless we break that down, then we are not going to be able to break down these walls, and we're not going to be able to break through to where we want to get to with not having to be subject to these levels of violence, that we are only seeing increase in our society when we see less of an understanding and sense of compassion and connection to each other. And to answer your question about, to ponder your question about the branches, one of the things that I'm absolutely sure, so I remember going through my own training in unarmed civilian protection early in my tenure of joining the Nonviolent Peace Force team and learning about the branches of unarmed civilian protection. And one, I was drawn to the idea that it was a tree, right? Because I happen to love trees, but that it could have so many branches. And that you could access different branches, or you could have to climb a tree so that you're reaching for the branch that's most accessible with a vision for being able to climb to other parts of the tree. And that there were a whole bunch of different ways to get there. And so that really drew me. And so, an example we use in other country contexts, but we're beginning to be able to understand how to apply in the U.S. to be able to understand how to apply in the US is early warning, early.

the US. But when we were working with communities in San Diego, for example, the communities were wanted to community members wanted to keep their community members safe from violence. So any kind of harmful interaction with ICE, to make sure that people were kept safe. But also at the heart for people was the violence of seeing families ripped apart. So if you detain someone, the ripple effect is often a devastating to that family. So people didn't want to see that happen. So we were able to help people develop an early warning, early response system. So where community members, trusted community members, could themselves keep each other safe, let people know there's about to be an ICE raid. We spotted ICE officers on their way to Home Depot, where day workers, day laborers, go each day to try to get work so that they can feed their families. So those community members could spread the word. Don't leave your house today, right? Don't go to Home Depot today. Those were tools that then the community could take care of itself. The community could keep itself safe. But being able to introduce that kind of tool to the community so that you also didn't create circumstances where more harm was caused. Because what happens when a family is on the brink of being ripped apart? The emotions, the tensions will run high. People may themselves not be able to hold back from trying to react violently. And then what usually happens? Tragedy. Someone is shot. Someone is beaten up. And the family is still pulled apart. And so that's an example of a tool that, in a practical way, can work in South Sudan and it can work in San Diego.

0: That was Roz Lee. She is head of mission in the U.S. for Nonviolent Peace Force. Find out more about Nonviolent Peace Force and their work in unarmed civilian protection, UCP, at nonviolentpeaceforce.org. Let's turn now to our nonviolence report with Michael Nagler. Michael, take us away.
1: Well, thank you so very much, Stephanie. I'm not going to take you away. I'm going to take you further back in. I want to mention that another UCP organization, probably the second largest, I think, after Nonviolent Peace Force, and one which also does work both domestically and abroad, is Peace Brigades International. And I'm saluting them because this week, PBI turned 45. So unarmed civilian protection is not something that just parachuted in. It's maturing now. It's been around for a while, and we're getting to understand the various branches that Roz was talking about. But yeah, 45 years ago, 1981, 11 peace workers got together at the Quaker Peace Center. It always seems to start with the Quakers. The Quaker Peace Center on Grindstone Island in Canada. And in the course of a week, they formed Peace Brigades International, and which went on to do wonderful work in Central America. And I think they probably formalized the technique or the tool that's today known as protective accompaniment, where a third party will simply, if nothing else, just show up where there is an oppressor and a victim and change the dynamic by their very presence, but can also do other things short of violence to protect threatened individuals.

0: And what PBI did was to protect human rights workers in places like Guatemala and allow an entire movement to take place that was being oppressed by the government at that time. So we always seem to have a lot to say about UCP, and I think that's entirely appropriate. But I'd like to send out a salute to three great ones who have passed recently, and no one will be surprised. The first I want to mention is the singer-songwriter Dolly Parton, who recently passed away at age 80. And now, how on earth is this relevant to nonviolence? Well, in various ways. One is she created an effort, an organization called Imagination Library. She did that in memory of her father, who had been illiterate. And what they do is they send books to kids. But that only gives you part of the idea. Imagination Library has confirmed it's going to continue doing this, sending books to millions of children around the world. In fact, they are sending out 3 million books a month. Well, how is this related to nonviolence? Chime in, Stephanie, and I'll answer my own question.
1: Well, does it have something to do with what you were told in the locker room the other day? I think you should share that story, where the man looked at you and said one thing to you. You were talking. You told me this. You came out of the locker room and you said, a man looked at you, wasn't speaking, didn't say anything else, but looked at you and said, I guess Dolly's going to bring us all together.
0: Yeah.
1: And nothing felt more true at
0: it
1: that
0: moment.
1: It felt
0: true. Yeah. You know, here I studied all this stuff for all these years and I have no explanation for it, but it feels intuitively true. Well, I wanted to get back to the question of books, you know, because not all books promote nonviolence, of course. But generally speaking, the act of reading books is something that gives people more dignity and more connection with one another. I'm remembering a young woman who was incarcerated, who was given the opportunity to take a Shakespeare course. It completely changed her life, and she said, no one ever gave me an opportunity before. So to take a person seriously as a thinking being, as a person having some agency, that is something that books can do. And that's why I'm proud to say that years ago when my son was quite young, someone asked him, is your father a doctor? And he said, yes, he's a doctor of books. So that is my salute to Dolly Parton and to my unknown friend in the locker room. The second person I want to salute is the agrarian Wendell Berry, who has passed on at 92. Now, at various times, I have been I've had a demurrer about the amount of attention that we dedicate to the environment. Not that the planet doesn't need that attention, but it would be more efficient, in my view, to try to focus attention and this is much more difficult, on what I call in our project, the Meta Center, the third harmony. Okay, so if the first harmony is the one that Wendell Berry and Rachel Carson and Bill McKibben and now so many others are awakening us to, harmony with the non-human environment. The second harmony is harmony with one another, you know, other human beings. And the third harmony is inner coherence, harmony within ourselves, which can only happen when we are in the state of love and nonviolence. So that's great one, number two, and the third.
1: Wait, before number two, I'm sorry.
0: Okay,
1: I think for Wendell Berry, this poem called Questionnaire, I don't know if you've read it.
0: I have, but you go ahead.
1: Oh, well, I don't think I'll read the full thing, but it's just it's a bit cynical. It's a bit of a cynical questionnaire, but also it also hits pretty hard. Questionnaire number one, how much poison are you willing to eat for the success of the free market and global trade? Please name your preferred poisons. Number two, for the sake of goodness, how much evil are you willing to do? Fill in the blanks with the names of your favorite evils and acts of hatred. Three, what sacrifices are you prepared to make for culture and civilization? Please list the monuments, shrines, and works of art you are most willingly destroy. Number four, in the name of patriotism and the flag, how much of our beloved land are you willing to desecrate? List in the following spaces, the mountains, rivers, towns, farms you could most readily do without. And, oh, this is sad. Five, state briefly the ideas, ideals, or hopes, the energy sources, the kinds of security for which you would kill a child. Name, please, the children whom you would be willing to kill. It's called Questionnaire from Leaving's Poems. Yeah. Isn't that, I mean, it's so cynical, but it's also...
0: It's hard-hitting.
1: Hard-hitting, yeah.
0: And we needed it. Yeah. So he has passed on at 92, and I'm going to get back to my problem with environmentalism in just a minute. But the third great person I want to salute here is Gloria Steinem, the feminist, who was also 92 at the time of her death. Well,
1: and Gloria Steinem did good feminism in the way that understanding that everybody is interconnected, that you cannot raise up one group without raising up others. You have to work on with everybody.
0: And that was critically important because there's also a well-known tendency to raise up one's group at the expense of others. And you're just the same old, same old. Well, let me go on to two science items. The first is from the UK, and I just want to mention its existence. It's a podcast called Survival of the Kindest. Well, you know, this is quite appropriate, coming from the land of Darwin, with whom we associate the phrase survival of the fittest, which has given, I'm going to use my language carefully here, has given a pseudo-scientific excuse for competition and violence. So I have a bit of a problem with what Wendell Berry did. I have a bit of a problem with what Darwin did. I have a huge problem with what Einstein did, but the problem is not with them. It's what people made of them and how they took their work and basically perverted it to their own uses. It's less known about Einstein. Everybody knows he was the father of the atomic bomb. One letter he wrote to President Roosevelt. But very few people are aware that he was a Holocaust survivor and a pacifist. He was a passionate pacifist his whole life long. And it just the tragedy of picking up the violent parts and ignoring the nonviolent parts. That's also true of Darwin. He went on to write that much more what we sometimes call today the better angels of our nature and the importance of cooperation. But we didn't quite pick up on that part. So that's my first of two science items. The second one comes from the Rhone Valley in France, and particularly from a very, very rich archaeological, paleoarchaeological site that is called Grotte Mondrain, Mondrain Cave, where it seems the bones and the artifacts of the last Neanderthals are being examined, and it requires exquisitely painstaking and careful scientific work. And my hat is really off to the scientists who are doing that. But here's why I'm mentioning that as a part of the nonviolence report. It's because it has given us, again, confirmation of the most likely reason that Neanderthals went extinct. They died out about 40,000 years ago, and we didn't. So what enabled us to survive when they were not able to? And people have thought, well, maybe Neanderthals were not that intelligent. That turned out to be wrong. That they weren't healthy, that turned out to be wrong. They even have exemplified social coherence and compassion. There's a famous cave today called the Shanidar Cave in what is now Iran, where a Neanderthal who passed, I think if I remember right, about 70,000 years ago, He was found to have a broken femur, which healed. Now, this is very significant because you cannot survive a broken leg if you're a hunter-gatherer unless people are taking care of you. So that proves that within the clan, within the community, the extended family, whatever it was, people took care of their helpless ones. They also buried him. They discovered pollen from flowers, that some of which still exist in that region. So he was buried surrounded by flowers. So they were nice folks, Neanderthals. Why did they die out? They died out because they weren't very communicative with one another. They didn't circulate around. They didn't trade ideas. They didn't trade goods. Whereas our direct ancestors, Homo sapiens sapiens, as we name ourselves, perhaps not deservedly, that we were remarkably intercommunicative. You find a new way of chipping a stone tool, let's say, in a cave in what is now the Caucasus, and maybe a couple hundred years later, it will show up in what is now France or what is now Spain. But Neanderthals, if they did innovate things, they didn't share those things. So there are scientists now looking at this phenomenon and pointing to the fact that this trait of being able to intercommunicate with one another, which incidentally is the theme of the Odyssey, right? I don't want to get into that whole thing here, but this is exactly what Odysseus does. He goes around communicating with very different beings. This is the trait that saved us in evolution, and I am not the only one asking now, will we live up to it? Will we learn how to communicate, appreciate, and share with one another? So those were my two science items. My dad would be very proud of me. He always wanted me to be a scientist. I guess I sort of am. But I'd like to mention a couple of 10,000s here before I go on to other parts of news. There is a wildlife crossing in Washington State which has recently celebrated 10,000 safe crossings without roadkill. This is the Snoqualmie Pass on I-90. It's been open for 12 years. And it's been so successful that the state is planning to build 15 more undercrossings and one more overcrossing. So 10,000 times 15 will be the number of animals saved in the next few years, and I feel very good about that. Here's a different kind of 10,000, but in Seoul, South Korea. 10,000 people marched on Korean Independence Day to demand that the U.S. military close its bases, of which I think we still have 290, stop its military drills, and leave the country. This is part of a very, very significant development which we're seeing played out more dramatically even in Iran, where we are seeing the end of American military dominance in a violently organized one polar world. We will probably have to have a whole program on that at some point. Well, let me move on now to cite another very interesting program similar to what Roz Lee was talking about in the domestic application of unarmed civilian protection, and that is violence intervention programs. And once again, they're doing things that UCP has learned to do. They use trained local people rather than parachuting in as a third party who can draw on their skills, training, credibility, and most importantly, their existing relationships in the community to stop violence in their neighborhoods. They have an impressive data-driven track record of lowering violence including in cities like Richmond, Buffalo, and Detroit, which was not known for being nonviolent in the past. And yet, here we go again. These programs are struggling to secure funding and support from public officials. There are other examples that we can bring up of community spontaneous capacities for organization and self-protection, which national governmental entities, really, they can't do it in some cases. They even mess it up. I want to mention that the Global Sumud Flotilla, another example of making connections across borders, they are setting sail, I think as we speak, for Albania to support the Flamingo Revolution. Revolutions in Eastern Europe have names and colors, in their ongoing campaign against the Trump family's corruption in that country. And then come back to the States for a second. There is, I'm happy to cite, an American Grameen Bank. You may or may not be aware of this bank, which was begun in Bangladesh, which is not a highly capitalized, top-down kind of organization, charges high rates of interest, but a new phenomenon, which is called a ROSCA, a Rotating Credit and Savings Association. So it is an informal community savings circle, pioneered often by minority groups, where each member contributes regular amounts of money each week or each month to a shared fund. And then on a rotating basis, those members will receive a lump sum that they can use for things like tuition, emergency health care, or down payment on a house. It's such an obvious idea which has not been visible because of our ideological bias. And when I heard about this, I immediately thought of my son. Yeah, my son Josh. Because when I was visiting him in Nicaragua, where he was doing the Peace Corps, I became aware that that was one of the projects that he was doing there. So I got in touch with Josh, and he said, yes, they have a number of these ROSCAs, or they didn't call them that, in Nicaragua. And the most successful one was in a town called Empalme de Bosco, where he lived for a while. I guess I will just have to wrap it up here, but I want to share with you that there is a lot of nonviolence going around in the world. Training ourselves to see it and be aware of it would be a very useful thing, maybe a tremendous difference. Mm. Thanks very much.
1: Thank you so much, Michael, for that. And I love how you also began your nonviolence report with UCP and ended on new economics. And that's really what we've been studying this month at META, too, where we've moved from UCP month in August to September being a study of Gandhian economics. So we want to thank our guest today, Roz Lee, our mother station, KWMR, to everyone who helps make the show possible, including the syndicators at Waging Nonviolence and also Pacifica Network, and to you, all of our listeners. Until the next time, please take care of one another. You'll find us in two more weeks. And special thanks also to Elizabeth High, who helps with the transcript archived at nonviolenceradio.org. Okay, everyone, bye.
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and a hawk on a power line, barbed wire fences, pinyon pine, a desert road stretching across the sand. Tractors

ton sometimes. Sycamore and prickly pear and barrel racers with great big hair and horses switching flies out in the sun. It's a place

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2: 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Freedom. Right to do what I like, when I like. Nobody to. 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

All right, this next one's called Hold Now. New song. 4, 1, 2.

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1: Right now, you can see all of the worst aspects of America's food system that I wrote about 25

0: 5 years ago, coming to the fore. And I hope it's like a terrible fever that will break.
1: 25 years ago, the investigative journalist Eric Schlosser wrote the landmark book, Fast Food Nation, The Dark Side of the All-American Meal. Today, the U.S. food system is under increasing attack as the Trump administration slashes jobs and regulations. At the same time, it's importing 660 million pounds of mystery meat. We'll find out what's behind the mystery. Then we speak to the philosopher Susan Neiman, author of the new book, Call It Evil, Understanding the Trump Era.
2: If killing fishermen and schoolgirls and peacefully protesting demonstrators is not evil, I don't know what is.
1: All that and more coming up. Welcome to Democracy Now!, democracynow.org, The War and Peace Report. I'm Amy Goodman. The United Nations warns at least 9 children were killed and more than 57,000 children have been displaced in Yemen during 2 weeks of fighting between Saudi-backed Yemeni government forces and members of Ansar Allah, also known as the Houthis. On Wednesday, the group released video backing its claims it shot down a Saudi F-15 fighter jet using a surface-to-air missile. This follows hundreds of airstrikes by the Royal Saudi Air Force over the past week. Meanwhile, Reuters reports Trump administration officials met secretly with Houthi representatives at the U.S. Embassy in Oman's capital, Muscat, over the weekend. The Houthis reportedly pledged not to attack U.S. or Israeli vessels and said they're committed to the 2025 ceasefire with the U.S. The Trump administration's decision not to join Saudi attacks in Yemen comes as the Associated Press reports the kingdom is running low on missile interceptors. Saudi officials have reportedly asked France, Pakistan, Egypt, and the United Kingdom to help defend against missiles and drones after the U.S. saw its own stockpiles depleted during the Iran war. President Trump said Wednesday Iranian officials had reached out to the U.S. to negotiate a deal, telling reporters, quote, hopefully we're towards the end of the war, Trump said. There was no confirmation of Trump's claim from Tehran, where just one day earlier, a top official publicly rejected talks unless all of Iran's conditions are met. Since ordering attacks on Iran in February, President Trump has claimed dozens of times the war had been won or was about to end. The Federal Reserve has voted unanimously to hike interest rates for the first time since 2023. Fed Chair Kevin Warsh announced the quarter percentage point increase in the benchmark interest on Wednesday.
3: Inflation is the problem. Stable prices have been the problem for now more than 5.5 years. So what the committee decided to do today was take an action to ensure a timelier return to our price stability objective.
1: Warsh did not directly acknowledge the role the U.S. and Israeli war in Iran played in driving up the cost of energy and other goods and services. He declined to answer questions about how President Trump would react to higher interest rates. Following Warsh's announcement, Trump blasted the Fed as very hostile, very political, and called on it to lower its benchmark interest rate from its current rate of up to 4% to 1% or lower. The price of oil has fallen slightly after surging this week to its highest level since the 2022 energy crisis. Brent crude is trading at about $103 a barrel, following reports Saudi Arabia is offering additional crude shipments via Oman after drone attacks damaged the east-west oil pipeline to the Red Sea. According to estimates by Brown University researchers, the Iran war, along with fallout from Russia's invasion of Ukraine, has cost U.S. consumers an extra $107 billion in fuel spending. On Wednesday, U.S. Energy Secretary Chris Wright acknowledged what he called a short-term problem during a Fox News interview.
4: Yes, this has taken some energy resources out of the marketplace. It is causing a short-term sacrifice for Americans right now, but this is to end Iran's ability to forever drive up energy prices.
1: In the occupied West Bank, Palestinian-American journalist Naha Hamed was arrested by Israeli authorities as she returned from covering Israeli settler attacks in Masafer Yatta. She's a freelance journalist and a drop site news contributor. She was detained near a village in Bethlehem as she and two other Palestinian journalists were returning from reporting for Turkish news outlet TRT. Meanwhile, in Gaza, Palestinians in Gaza City held funerals Wednesday for people who were killed when a bombed-out apartment building collapsed. A relative of the victim said his uncle and his uncle's entire family had been killed.
5: Let the world know that the war has not stopped yet, and the proof is here. They said that construction materials would be allowed in and that Gaza City would be rebuilt, or rather, that caravans would be brought in. But unfortunately, my uncle was killed along with his family, without having a safe place to protect himself and his family.
1: New York Democratic Congress member Gregory Meeks has refused to clear President Trump's $2.8 billion arms sale of 2,000-pound bombs to Israel. Meeks is the top Democrat on the House Foreign Affairs Committee. In a statement, he said, quote, "The Trump administration has not provided sufficient assurances that these weapons will be used by the Netanyahu government in accordance with U.S. law and with appropriate protections for civilians. I therefore will not clear this sale at this time," Meeks said. The sale is funded by foreign military financing, a program in which the U.S. gives Israel taxpayer money that Israel then spends on U.S.-made weapons. Here in New York, an interfaith coalition has unveiled a 330-foot memorial shroud bearing the handwritten names of 20,000 children killed in Israeli attacks on the Gaza Strip since 2023. On Wednesday, groups including Priests Against Genocide, Doctors Against Genocide, and Justice for All presented the Gaza Children's Shroud at the Church Center for the United Nations across from UN headquarters. This comes as the UN General Assembly is currently in session ahead of high-level talks next week, when world leaders will gather for a general debate. At Wednesday's event, Democracy Now! Spoke with Riyad Mansour, the permanent observer of the State of Palestine, to the UN.
6: Losing 20,000 plus children in the Gaza Strip alone through this genocide, this is a huge crime against humanity and against the Palestinian people. And those who are responsible for that crime should be held accountable. In Gaza alone, 1 million Palestinian children who are still alive, they need food, they need humanitarian assistance, they need the evacuation of all of the Israeli army. They need freedom. They need dignity. Palestine has to be free.
1: On Wednesday, the State Department announced it would continue to deny visas to Palestinian officials, including Mahmoud Abbas, the leader of the Palestine Liberation Organization and the Palestinian Authority. Abbas is prevented from attending the annual United Nations General Assembly in New York next week. In Florida, Palestinian human rights attorney Noor Erekat was arrested Tuesday as more than 100 people packed a public budget hearing to oppose plans by Palm Beach County to invest $1 billion in government-backed securities that fund the state of Israel. County commissioners limited public comment to just 1 minute and had sheriff's deputies remove people from the hearing when they spoke out against Israel bonds, claiming bond investments were a policy matter rather than a budget item. The commissioners then declared a recess to clear out even more members of the public. That's when Noor Erekat says she was arrested.
7: They are evicting people for applauding. They are insulting their own constituents. They have shut down what people can talk about. This is a very clear and obvious overturn of any kind of democratic order, even the semblance of democratic order. They want us to leave. This sheriff is now telling us to leave. We are staying. You are witnessing an absolute assault on democracy in Palm Beach County in defense of Israel against all of their constituents sitting in the room who oppose genocide and against the slaughter of children.
1: OpenAI has disclosed six more incidents involving what it's calling unexpected or concerning behavior by AI agents. The disclosures announced Wednesday include instances where AI models cheated on tests, covered up mistakes, moved files onto the open internet without permission, and secretly used a makeshift bulletin board to share information with other AI agents. This follows other instances where frontier models self-organized into swarms and engaged in strategic deception, self-preservation, and power-seeking. OpenAI said it was introducing a new framework for tracking, investigating, and disclosing cases of what it calls misalignment, where an AI agent's goals or actions diverge from human intentions, values, or instructions. On Capitol Hill, the House overwhelmingly approved the Ratepayer Protection Act, a bill aimed at shielding customers from soaring electricity costs due to the rapid rollout of AI data centers. Following its passage, the Republican House Speaker, Mike Johnson, canceled votes scheduled for Thursday and adjourned the House until after November's midterm elections. That's despite a letter written by more than 100 House Democrats urging Johnson to cancel the recess in order to craft new legislation on AI safeguards. The House will also avoid voting on articles of impeachment against Defense Secretary Pete Hegseth that were introduced by the Republican Kentucky Congressmember Massey. The Pentagon said Wednesday it had blown up a vessel in the Eastern Pacific after boarding it, abducting its crew and handing them over to Ecuadorian authorities. As in previous boat strikes, U.S. Southern Command provided no evidence to back its claims the vessel was involved in narco trafficking. The Trump administration's claimed at least 65 strikes on boats in the Caribbean and Eastern Pacific since last September, reportedly killing at least 230 people. Amnesty International has condemned the attacks as illegal extrajudicial killings at sea and murder. At The Hague, former Philippines President Rodrigo Duterte appeared in person at the International Criminal Court Wednesday. He's facing three counts of crimes against humanity over his drug war. ICC prosecutors allege Duterte created, funded, and armed death squads that killed as many as 30,000 people in so-called anti-drug operations. This is the mother of one of Duterte's victims.
8: We pray that the ICC judges are wise and will not allow it to drag any longer for our sake. Like me, I'm already getting older. I do not know how long I have in this world. And when that happens, how can I continue fighting for my child?
1: In Indonesia, El Nino weather conditions are driving up temperatures and causing punishing droughts, as Indonesia is facing its most intense wildfire season in 11 years. Respiratory infections caused by hazardous wildfire pollution have more than doubled in just over a week. Volunteers are distributing oxygen cylinders to residents and firefighters. The air has also turned unhealthy in neighboring Singapore and Malaysia. This is Mimi Marlina, a mother of two children battling respiratory problems.
9: My child's health has been affected by this bad air. Her health is declining. She's coughing, has fevers, and runny nose. I'm afraid she will have trouble breathing. We can still hold it off with medicines, but I'm concerned that if this persists, it will lead to worse illnesses.
1: And the Trump administration's moving to gut a key provision of the Endangered Species Act. According to an internal memo obtained by The New York Times, under the memo's reinterpretation, only intentionally harming an animal would break the law. Accidental killings or injuries due to economic activity would not. Andrew Mergen, a law professor at Harvard University, said, quote, "What the administration's proposing to do is take all the force out of what we've all understood the act to mean. Don't kill endangered species." What they seem to be saying in this document is it doesn't matter if you killed an endangered species if you didn't mean to, unquote. 21 attorneys general have filed a lawsuit seeking to block implementation of the new Endangered Species Act rules. And those are some of the headlines. This is Democracy Now!, democracynow.org, The War and Peace Report. Coming up, Eric Schlosser, author of Fast Food Nation, The Dark Side of the All-American Meal. It's 25 years since the book came out. His latest article is headlined, Why Did Trump Order Up 660 Million Pounds of Mystery Meat? Stay with us.

0: Alash Ensemble performing at Brooklyn Folk Festival. This is Democracy Now!, democracynow.org, the War and Peace Report. I'm Amy Goodman.
1: And I'm Nermeen Sheikh. Welcome to our listeners and viewers across the country and around the world. If you buy a T-shirt at Gap, it will have a label that tells you where it was made. That's federal law. The same is true for automobiles, appliances, television sets, every fresh or frozen fruit and vegetable sold at the supermarket. Beef and pork are notable exceptions to these laws. And that may help to explain why President Trump signed a proclamation last month that will allow the duty-free importation of about 660 million pounds of inexpensive beef. If American consumers knew where that beef was coming from, they might not want to eat it. Those are the opening lines of a recent article in the New York Times headlined, "Why Did Trump Order Up 660 Million Pounds of Mystery Meat?"
0: The piece is written by investigative journalist and author Eric Schlosser. 25 years ago, he wrote the landmark book Fast Food Nation, The Dark Side of the All-American Meal. The 25th anniversary edition of the book is being published next week. Eric, welcome back to Democracy Now! I remember when we had you on 25 years ago with this groundbreaking book, Fast Food Nation.
2: Yeah. I'm so sorry to be here talking about it again. I really wish these problems had been solved and that my book was only of antiquarian interest, but it's amazing to me to read the headlines and to look at what's happening right now. And the book is about fast food, but it's really about unchecked corporate power. And when you want to understand why 660 million pounds of some of the least expensive frozen beef that's going to go into fast food hamburgers, and why is that coming to the United States? Just remarkable unchecked corporate power.
0: Well, explain what mystery meat is and how did this come into being?
2: Mystery meat is a colloquial phrase for lean beef trimmings. These are little pieces of frozen beef, the beef that's most likely to be contaminated, taken from the outside of the animal. And it's sort of generic industrial meat that will then be ground into hamburger meat, mainly for fast food restaurants. And President Trump made a proclamation saying that 660 million pounds could be coming into the country. It's quite remarkable that we have this president who talks about America first and is so supported by rural America, but with a stroke of his pen is basically screwing over American ranchers. This beef is most likely coming from Brazil. And in my New York Times article, it's this remarkable coincidence that the day before Trump issued this proclamation, he met with the head of the biggest beef company in the world, JBS. His name is Josely Batista. He's one of the co-owners. He met with Josely Batista at the White House, who, you know, Maggie Haberman at the New York Times said is a friend of Melania's. I don't know what that connection is. But he met with Batista. And the next day issued this proclamation bringing in hundreds of millions of pounds of beef, most likely from Brazil. And another really weird coincidence is that the European Union has suspended all imports of beef from Brazil starting the first week of September. And Trump, in allowing these imports into the United States, just so happens the timing is the first week in September. So it smells like a pretty corrupt deal. And the European Union has suspended the import of Brazilian beef for concerns about antibiotic misuse. And this meat is some of the meat most likely to be contaminated. And this company, JBS, I mean, it's quite remarkable that Josely Batista was meeting with the President of the United States to help determine our agricultural policy when he has confessed to spending over $186 million bribing almost 2,000 legislators in Brazil, including three presidents of Brazil. And I've never met Mr. Batista, but he's clearly a very bright man to be able to bribe three presidents of Brazil and yet be meeting with the president of the United States and helping to determine our agricultural policy. I mean, he may have a great career in American politics.
1: Well, as you also point out, what makes it even more remarkable is that he was long considered persona non grata in the U.S.
2: Yeah.
1: And then, not long after his meeting with Trump in November at the White House, JBS got approval from the Securities and Exchange Commission to be listed on the New York Stock Exchange.
2: You know, the timing is a little different. The largest single donor to Trump's second inauguration was a subsidiary of JBS. They gave $5 million, which is more than any other politician, any other corporation or individual. And remarkably, not long after that donation, JBS got listed on the New York Stock Exchange, which is something the company had sought for years. But a bipartisan group of American senators, including Senator Marco Rubio at the time, was one of the most vocal critics of JBS. The corruption scandal in Brazil involved JBS bribing Brazilian politicians so that JBS could get loans from a state-controlled bank, and it used money from those loans to buy American meatpacking companies.
1: Do you know what is the subsidiary of...
2: The subsidiary of JBS that made the donation was Pilgrim's Pride. But it's all the same company, and it's owned, controlled by these two brothers. But, you know, the real issue here isn't JBS, it isn't President Trump. It's how every sector of the American economy has been taken over by a handful of corporations. And sadly, 25 years ago, I wrote in Fast Food Nation, the great issue, this is a paraphrase, the great issue of the 20th century is basically the challenge to totalitarian systems of power. And the great issue of the 21st century is going to be resistance to unchecked corporate power. And so much attention goes to Trump, and what we really need to be looking at and are the corporations who are benefiting profoundly from all this deregulation, whether it's the oil companies because of the Department of the Interior, the chemical companies because of who runs the EPA, and sadly, the food system now is controlled as never before by a handful of very, very powerful companies. Anyway,
1: let's talk about that. In beef in particular, the four large meat packing companies control about 85% of the market for beef, whereas in the 1970s, the top four beef companies had only 21%.
2: Right. And if you go back to the 1970s, and there were so many terrible things going on in American society, so I'm not being nostalgic for it, but in the 1970s, we had a competitive market for beef. Americans ate more beef then than they do today, and we had twice as many American ranchers. So the change that has occurred has helped a handful of corporations. And, you know, Fast Food Nation paid homage in many ways to Upton Sinclair, because Upton Sinclair wrote The Jungle in 1906, and he wrote about the meatpacking industry because he thought it was a perfect symbol of the monopoly capitalism of his day. And in my book, I paid homage to him by doing the same thing. The whole book is structured to take you to the slaughterhouse. And when Upton Sinclair wrote The Jungle, there was something called the Beef Trust, and it controlled maybe 55 to 60% of the market for beef. So right now, these companies are more powerful than the companies when Upton Sinclair wrote The Jungle. But Woodrow Wilson broke up the Beef Trust, and when you talk about the competitive market we had in the 70s, you know, things can change for the better. And again, I'm so sorry to be here 25 years later and saying so many of the same things I said 25 years ago. But the reason I do it, things don't have to be this way. You know, I mean, there are certain kinds of problems we're really going to have difficulty changing. But strict antitrust enforcement, labor unions, food safety laws, these can really have an impact on our food system and on what we eat.
0: You note that during the past year, China rejected two shipping containers of beef from Uruguay after finding residue of an anti-parasitic drug in the meat, and rejected beef from Argentina reportedly because it tested positive for a banned antibiotic that can cause serious blood disorders. Yeah. Compare that to what's happening in the United States. I mean, there's this phrase, not just MAGA, but MAHA, right? Yeah. Make America healthy again. But can you talk about what you call the erosion of food safety regulations under Health Secretary RFK?
3: Yeah.
0: Robert F. Kennedy Jr.
2: I've been a critic of the American meatpacking industry for 25 years, and yet I would rather eat American beef produced in this country than eat Brazilian beef. And, one of the things that JBS got in trouble for was bribing the food inspectors in Brazil so that contaminated meat could be sold.
0: What is contaminated meat?
2: Contaminated meat is spoiled meat that's riddled with bacteria. That's how you get sick. And they were using ascorbic acid and other chemicals. This is straight out of Upton Sinclair. So I'm critical of the American meat system, but, if you're going to eat beef, get American beef and get it ground at your local butcher shop. So the FDA is responsible for 80% of the food consumed in the United States. The FDA reports to Bobby Kennedy Jr. That's all you need to know about, is your food safe? I mean, I could spend hours talking about the disgrace of Bobby Kennedy Jr., the unethical qualities of Bobby Kennedy Jr., the routine lies. In the afterword of my book, I write about the infant formula scandal and about, the shutdown of one infant formula plant that led to huge shortages of formula a few years ago. You want to talk about monopoly power? There are two companies that control 80% of the market for infant formula. And
1: here in the U.S.
2: in the United States,
1: globally?
2: In the United States. And the federal government buys more than half of the infant formula. So if we wanted to change the infant formula industry, we could do it in weeks because the taxpayers are paying for it. Anyway, the acting head of the FDA right now has no background in public safety, has no in public health, has no medical training, has no scientific training. He's an attorney who represented the largest infant formula manufacturer in a case involving potentially contaminated formula.
0: This is Kyle Diamantis.
2: Yeah. And that's who, that's who this administration has put in charge of food safety. The USDA is in charge of the safety of our meat. And about a quarter of the USDA employees have been fired.
0: He is Donald Trump Jr.'s hunting companion.
2: The head of the FDA. Now, look, I want to make one thing clear. These food companies don't want people to get sick. I'm not saying they're evil, but they also don't want to be held liable when they do get sick. And if you're not testing, you can't trace, you can't recall contaminated products. So when you dismantle the food safety system, as is happening right now in the United States, you're helping these companies avoid legal liability.
1: Well, you just mentioned earlier that despite all the problems with the food industry in the U.S., you would much prefer to have American beef. But can you tell what is American beef and what is not? Because country of origin labeling on beef used to be mandatory, but it no longer is. And it's been many years since it has not been.
2: And it's amusing because there's all this conversation about the free market. But if you read Adam Smith, a market only works efficiently if there's total information. If consumers have adequate information, then the invisible hand is going to lead them to select the right product. When you get rid of that information, the power leads to the corporation. So all meat had to be labeled from where it came from until 2015. And then the Republican-controlled Congress got rid of country of origin labeling for beef and pork. And what's remarkable is a little more than a year after that, former Speaker of the House John Bonner, who shepherded this legislation, joined a JBS international board. So when you don't have country of label organ, country of origin labeling, a consumer has no idea where this meat is coming from. And two of the major beef companies are Brazilian owned now. And I'm not being anti-Brazil. It's like, if Brazil wants to sell its meat in the United States, put a label on it. Make the best beef there is. You know, I'm actually very libertarian in some ways. If these meatpacking companies want to sell meat full of E. coli and salmonella, put it on the label. Consumers can choose between, you know, pathogen-rich meat or meat that's been, produced cleanly. And then they can cook it, you know.
0: Eric Schlosser, you mentioned Upton Sinclair, who exposed the meatpacking industry and the condition that the workers worked under.
2: Yeah.
0: So let's talk about those workers who feel like they are treated like meat, contaminated meat. I want to go to Jim Pillen. We had this headline a few days ago on Democracy Now!, Nebraska's Republican governor, who publicly backs Trump's ICE raids in Nebraska. More details have emerged of Pillen's multi-million-dollar hog business that employs undocumented workers. The New York Times and the Flatwater Free Press report that over the span of more than a decade, Pillen's company, Pillen Family Farms, has relied on undocumented workers to grow into one of the largest hog producers in the U.S. Despite that, Pillen has often echoed Trump's racist rhetoric about immigrants and a so-called invasion. Talk about the workers in the meatpacking industry.
2: I'm shocked that he would be employing undocumented immigrants. Here's the reality, and here's really why I wrote Fast Food Nation. I wrote Fast Food Nation after I visited the meatpacking towns in the United States. I've been in meatpacking communities in Washington State, Colorado, Nebraska, Texas, and my entry to the food system of America was spending a year with migrant farm workers in California. And I wrote about the exploitation and demonization of immigrant workers in California by the governor at the time, Pete Wilson. He wanted to be president. And he thought that depicting immigrant workers as welfare cheats was going to be his ticket to the White House. The reality is, and I wrote Fast Food Nation because I was stunned to find in the meatpacking plants of the Midwest the same workers. Some of them had worked in strawberry fields in California, now in our industrial workforce. And meatpacking once was a high-paid union job, a higher-paid job than an auto worker. So when Upton Sinclair wrote about the exploitation of immigrants, we solved that problem. If you were a meatpacking worker in the 60s or 70s, you had a solid middle-class life. Your spouse may not have to work. Your kids could go to college. In a very brief period of time, the meatpacking industry recruited immigrants, many of them undocumented, to serve as strikebreakers because they would be much easier to exploit. And if there's one message that I have from my work on food, from this book, it's that we are fed by immigrants. If you look at who's working in the fields, harvesting the fruits and vegetables, who's working in the meatpacking plants, who's working on the hog farms, the dairy farms of Vermont, it's recent immigrants, huge numbers of undocumented immigrants in the fast food restaurants behind the counter. And the idea that we are demonizing and terrorizing these hard-working people who feed us, it's an absolute disgrace.
1: And also one thing I wanted to ask, this book came out 25 years ago.
2: Yeah.
1: Has anything changed with respect to the consumption of fast food in the U.S. in these last 25 years?
2: You know, what's really changed is the eating habits of well-educated, upper-middle-class, and wealthy people. There is such an incredible awareness of food now. I mean, I couldn't get a publisher for this book in New York City. And the reason I couldn't get a publisher is that I was told nobody will read a book about food that doesn't have recipes in it. It was one of the last independent publishers in Boston that published this book. And now there
0: are... How many books have you sold since then?
2: I have no idea. I'm very grateful that I'm here with you 25 years later. But there's now a whole literature on food. There's bookshelves of books on our food system. I'm not taking credit for it. I just am so gratified. But so we now have two food systems. We have a food system for the well-educated, the wealthy, upper middle class, who are buying sustainable food, organic food, grass-fed beef, watching cooking shows. And then you have a food system for working people and the poor. It's this food system. It's the fast food industrial system. And, you know, the reason that I'm still talking about this is that it's entirely possible for us to have a food system that provides healthy food for everybody. One of the things that we don't talk about are the ways in which the external costs of the industrial food system are imposed on us. And since this book came out, there's a whole new field of economics called true cost accounting. What's the real cost of what we're doing? And in the food system, you add up the cost of obesity, food safety, the poverty of food workers, et cetera, et cetera. And, you know, one of my goals is to make the real cost of this industrial food appear on the menu. And, you know, if we're going to give government subsidies shouldn't be going to soybean and corn farmers in the Midwest to grow animal feed. I mean, 100 million acres are devoted to corn in this country. That's the size of California. And of that 100 million acres, maybe 350,000 go to the kind of corn that we eat, you know, sweet corn or canned corn. The rest of it is going to, anyway, I don't want to speak for 3 hours, but I'm hopeful that this system could be changed. And the one thing I give Bobby Kennedy Jr. credit for, and you know, a broken clock is right twice a day, is that he had the crazy nerve to talk about the problems with our food system in a way that only a handful of other politicians were willing to do. And he did it for very selfish political reasons, but there's an underlying popular opinion to change our food system, and that's what Maha has shown.
0: Eric, before you go, I want to ask you about the notorious former ICE jail in Florida, in the Everglades. You wrote a piece in The Atlantic headlined, "The Alligator Alcatraz Boondoggle." Yeah. So earlier this week, the Department of Homeland Security's internal watchdog revealed immigrants jailed at Alligator Alcatraz were held in outdoor metal cages that were no bigger than a phone booth. At least 79 immigrants were caged this way, which DHS called calming areas. They were caged for several minutes, up to nearly 2 hours. Investigators also found Alligator Alcatraz did not comply with standards related to medical care, food quality, personal hygiene, recreation. The jail eventually shut down after legal challenges and scrutiny over its abuse and inhumane conditions. Why did you shift to focus on Alligator Alcatraz, and what should we know about it today?
2: My next book is on prisons in America. I've been going into prisons in this country since the early 1990s. And unfortunately, President Trump has given me a concluding chapter of the book, which is the outrageous, unconscionable arrest and detention of immigrants in this country who are being completely brutalized. I've gone into maximum security prisons that are terrible, and it costs about $50,000, $70,000, $80,000 a year to house someone in a maximum security prison. Maybe $100,000. The immigrants

0: I could not find out the name of the warden of Alligator Alcatraz. It was being run by a private corporation with no background in corrections. It looks like they were friends of the governor of Florida who were earning a fortune off of exploiting and brutalizing immigrants who were there for a civil, you know, not even, they hadn't even been convicted of a crime. So my hope is that we will get a full federal investigation, not only of the human rights violations that occurred at Alligator Alcatraz, but follow the money. Who made a fortune off of this? I mean, the only prison that the United States runs that spends more money per detainee is Guantanamo. And the idea that we were subjecting busboys, landscapers, people who'd been in the United States for decades and committed no crime, to the kind of brutality that we saw at Guantanamo when Guantanamo first opened, it's a shameful episode in American history, and it needs to be fully investigated by Congress.
1: Eric Schlosser, congratulations on your work. Investigative journalist, author of several books, including Fast Food Nation, The Dark Side of the All-American Meal. The 25th anniversary edition of the book is being published next week. We'll link to all of your recent articles. Coming up, philosopher Susan Neiman, author of the new book, Call It Evil, Understanding the Trump Era. Stay with us.

0: Bad Attitude by Christina Vane, performing at the Brooklyn Folk Festival. This is Democracy Now!, democracynow.org, The War and Peace Report. I'm Amy Goodman with Nermeen Sheikh.
1: We end today's show with the philosopher Susan Neiman. In recent years, she has written extensively on politics in Germany and the United States. In 2019, she published the book Learning from the Germans, Race and the Memory of Evil. The book examines how Germany has confronted the evils of Nazism.
0: Susan Neiman's latest book is also about the concept of evil. It's titled Call It Evil, Understanding the Trump Era. Susan Neiman is a director emerita of the Einstein Forum in Potsdam, Germany, but she's joining us here in New York. Before we talk about your new book, I want to ask about what's happening in Germany, where you just left coming here. You're going to be teaching at New York University, NYU. You lived in Germany for 30 years.
2: Well, 30 years, yes.
0: German far-right party, AfD, recently won nearly 44% of the vote in the East German state of Saxony-Anhalt. It was the strongest showing by a far-right party since in the German election since the Nazi era. Can you talk about the significance of this? I mean, many in Germany are reeling at this point, but it's not known, as you know, we're very insular.

0: in the United States when it comes to getting news from outside the United States. What's actually happened?
1: I don't know yet. In fact, I was just asked yesterday to write a piece for Le Monde on exactly that question. And I said, I'm not going to say anything in, you know, for another week, because we have two other big state elections coming on Sunday, which are actually much represent many more people than Sachsen-Anhalt. In particular, the Berlin election, where it looks as if we may get a Turkish woman whose parents went into exile from Turkey because they were socialists, who has tried as much as possible to base her campaign on Zoran Mamdani's. In fact, the Linke, the left party, has quoted Leonard Cohen saying, first we take Manhattan, then we take Berlin. Okay? So it would be a completely different result, also representing a much larger state of people. Germany has about Berlin has about 3.5 million people. It's also the capital. Sachsen-Anhalt has about 2 million. I don't want to play it down. It's deeply concerning that the AfD got so many voters.
0: What has changed in this last half century? I'd be way beyond that.
1: Yeah. So look, part of it is the other parties are just awful. They are incapable. In fact, the almost funny thing, I mentioned Mamdani at a book talk I gave just before I left Germany. Somebody said to me, well, you've confirmed our worst fears about America. Is there any hope? And I said, yeah. We have a fantastic mayor of New York who's inspired a lot of other candidates. And the man said to me, you know, we Germans are very afraid of charisma. That's true. And that's one of the wrong lessons they learned from their history. What's changed is that the other parties don't, possibly the left, have a real program that they're able to communicate. What's changed is also one has to understand Sachsen-Anhalt is a state in East Germany. Now, one of the West German myths about East Germany is, oh, well, the reason why there are proportionally larger numbers of people voting for a far-right party is they never learned anything about democracy because they lived in a totalitarian system. This is just not true. In fact, the oldest people the oldest population of Sachsen-Anhalt were the people who were voting against the AfD, okay, not the younger people who were born in East Germany. What's true is that West Germans have been contemptuous of East Germans for a very long time. 1.8% of leadership jobs, and that's leadership in the media, in the government, in universities, in corporations, 1.8% of leadership inside East Germany is East German. The rest of it are West Germans who have come to East Germany. So there's a lot of resentment, understandably, and a lot of desire for change. There is racism. There is, you know, there's racism everywhere. But I'm not convinced yet that it's a sign of where Germany is going. Okay.
2: So let's go from what you said about the left in Germany taking inspiration from Zoran Mamdani, and then go to your book, these extremes of the political spectrum that are now in evidence in the U.S. Unfortunately, one of them is more powerful than the other. So talk about this book, why you wrote it, Call It Evil, Understanding the Trump Era.
1: I read it because, first of all, I was astonished by the number of people who didn't need to, who have quickly capitulated in the second Trump administration. Okay, I always thought the point of having more money than any family could possibly spend on luxury in a lifetime, I thought that the point of having that kind of money was being able to say no. And it's apparently not. I mean, that Google changed its maps to Lake America was, for me, Thank you.
0: From Lake Ontario.
1: Yeah. Thank you for your expression. It's a trivial kowtow, but it's fairly unbelievable, I think. Okay. But what struck me that may explain both the capitulation and the election of the second Trump administration is the uneasiness that so many people on the left have with moral language. People worry that it's religiously tinged. If they're secular, it's not. This is something I know something about, having written
0: as a moral philosopher.
1: Yeah. And having written a book 25 years ago called Evil in Modern Thought. So I know something about the history. Moral concepts come before religious concepts in every culture. Okay. Religion is a way to express certain moral concepts. It's an attempt to solve certain moral problems. But the initial feeling of evil, you can call it a sense of injustice, is something that children have in every culture. And according to some researchers, even primates and other higher animals like elephants, okay? So it's not a religious term, although religious people tend to feel more comfortable with moral language. People worry that it's polarizing, that it's demonizing. And by that worry, we leave the strongest weapons we have in the language in the hands of people who are least responsible in using them.
2: So let's go, actually, to senior White House aide Stephen Miller speaking to CNN earlier this year.
3: We live in a world in which you can talk all you want about international niceties and everything else, but we live in a world, in the real world, Jake, that is governed by strength, that is governed by force, that is governed by power. These are the iron laws of the world.
2: So that's Stephen Miller, Susan Neiman, your response to that and what that shows about the entire political conversation here under the Trump administration.
1: Stephen Miller is echoing two sources. I don't know if he knows it. One is the Nazi legal theorist Carl Schmitt. But the other is something that goes back to the ancient Greeks. And it's about the Athenians defending a genocide, okay? The Athenians committed a genocide on the island of Melos, okay, because the Miletians would not bow to their superior power, okay? So that's the first time you see that argument in history. I have no idea whether Stephen Miller knows that. What's more disturbing is the fact that he's stating that as the iron law of the world. And unfortunately, that is what many people today believe, okay, that self-interest and interest in power is the only thing that motivates human beings to action, and we'd better just face it. Now, this is a philosophical idea, okay? People treat it as a fact. It's a philosophical idea. It's a piece of ideology. And it's a piece of ideology that we have been trained for a good century, or a bad century, if you like, a good century to accept as fact. And what my book does is talk about the ways in which, through misinterpretations of both Adam Smith and Charles Darwin, mixed in the late 20th century with a little bit of Michel Foucault, how those ideas got into the water stream. You don't have to have read any of those people to read them in the media, to hear them on television, but they are ideologies that are every bit as strong as any other totalitarian ideology.
2: So I just want to ask you, because you do talk about this in the book. What do you think explains the fact that a significant portion of the American population electorate voted for Trump in the second term?
1: Because although we could see the immorality in the first term, and the tendencies towards fascism, I don't think that's too strong an expression, we're so convinced that moral concepts are for suckers, as he would say, or as Stephen Miller would say, you know, they're niceties that don't actually make a difference in the world, that people threw up their hands and were unable to condemn what was actually going on in a shocking kind of way. Many of us have been shocked. We talk about the contempt for the rule of law that we already saw to some extent in the first administration. We're seeing even more blatantly now. What we forget is the rule of law depends on people having a commitment to abide by the rule of law, even when a legal decision goes against you. Okay? That is a moral commitment. And James Madison knew that. He said the best constitution in the world, he didn't put it that way, he said no constitution can protect a people without any virtue. Now, the founding fathers were less anxious about using moral language than we have become. We need to get more comfortable with it if we're going to understand exactly how we've been affected. Maybe brainwashed is the appropriate term, by the idea that morality is for losers, suckers, fools, or it's a form of hype that is attempting to convince people, fool people, into accepting forms of power that we don't. And we saw that, frankly, in the George W. Bush administration, his use of words like moral clarity for a war that was neither moral nor clear is, I think, something that prepared us to think when politicians use moral language, they're trying to pull the wool over our faces.
0: Well, the book is fascinating. It's called Call It Evil: Understanding the Trump Era. It's by Susan Neiman, Director Emerita of the Einstein Forum in Potsdam, Germany, philosopher and author of many books. Fascinating book. That does it for our show. Tonight, I'll be back in Bayshore, New York, where I grew up and went to high school. They'll be showing Steal the Story, Please at the Bolton Center. I'll be there with the director of the film, Tia Lesson, and producer, Karen Sprook. You can go to our website.
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5: ICE isn't there to patrol the polling places. We're there to enforce specific threats. The only reason why we would be at polling places if there is a threat to that polling place, or we're serving to or we're serving a warrant on someone that we have been actively tracking down.
6: Oh, okay. That's the only reason. I feel better, Mark Wayne Mullen.

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This is The Bradcast, as heard on KPFK 90.7 FM in L.A. and on dozens of other fine affiliate stations over both the public airwaves and the internets around the country and the world. Blanketing planet Earth, I'm Brad Friedman, your friendly investigative blogger, journalist, troublemaker, muckraker, and all-around swell fellow,

0: Says me from bradblog.com. Thank you very much for joining us today. Welcome to the Bradcast. You heard ICE Secretary, no, DHS Sec. What the hell is he? Yeah.
1: He is Department of Homeland Security Secretary.
0: Mark Wayne Mullen at the top of the show. Hi, Desi Doyen.
1: Hi.
0: Is saying that the only reason that ICE would be at the polling place this year is if they were actively tracking someone or something that they considered to be a threat, or they needed to arrest someone that they have been actively tracking down. Well, given that ICE has proven that they are serving warrants and tracking people down in all 50 states, I'm not sure if that puts Americans quite as much at ease as Mark Wayne Mullen may or may not have intended there with those remarks.
1: Yeah, it does not put me at ease at all.
0: Near the end of yesterday's show, as the news had just come in during a U.S. Senate oversight hearing with FBI Director Kash Patel, we noted that Patel, during an exchange with Democratic U.S. Senator Peter Welch of Vermont, had refused to vow that the FBI would not interfere at polling places on or before this year's midterm election day on November 3rd. Here's a little bit of that exchange from Tuesday in the U.S. Senate.
2: This is about whether the United States citizens, Republicans, Democrats, Independents, are the deciders of this election, or there's election interference led by the FBI and the Trump administration. Do you pledge that you will not in any way interfere in the will of the American people when they go to the polls in November?
3: I pledge unequivocally that I will not participate in your charade of lies.
0: Well, that's comforting, too, isn't it, Des?
1: Gosh, how professional.
0: So the head of the Department of Homeland Security will not vow to stay out of the polling places this year, nor will the director of the FBI. I also mentioned yesterday, following the U.S. Supreme Court's ruling earlier in the week, that that effectively puts the brakes on Donald Trump's scheme to order the U.S. Postal Service to put in place a system to give the post office authority over who does or doesn't get to vote via absentee ballot. But that even that scheme, even with that scheme to try and steal our midterm elections this year, largely shut down, Donald Trump and his autocratic goons will not be giving up their hopes of trying to interfere with and or steal this year's elections. Well, today at bradblog.com, longtime election investigator and historian Richard Hayes Phillips wrote a piece for us headlined, "Trump's threatened federal seizure of ballots would break the 2026 election and U.S. Constitution." It's based in part on a draft executive order from the White House, or at least from Trump supporters, that's been circulating over the past year, that would declare a national emergency and purport to give authority to the executive branch somehow to raid polling places and ballot tabulation centers in order to seize ballots and voting machines. Well, that might be just one way we could see this administration yet again try to steal the upcoming midterms. Richard Hayes Phillips will join us momentarily to discuss those specific concerns. Very quickly, then, a few news items of note before he joins us. It was the final primary election day of the year on Tuesday, with that honor going to the now very blue state of Delaware. And I'm happy to report I have neither come across nor heard about any substantive reports of problems for voters at the polls or in the tabulation to date. I'm also happy to report that there were no real surprises in those results, at least near the top of the ticket, where, as per a few of the selectively noteworthy, if unofficial, results available today, Democratic U.S. Senator Chris Coons easily won another nomination after he was first elected in 2010 to fill the seat once held by former President Joe Biden. If Coons wins this fall, as predicted, it would be his third full term, or fourth term if you consider his initial two-year term, I believe it was, after his special election in 2010, once Joe Biden was selected to become vice president at the time. Coons easily defeated three Democratic challengers by almost 70 points, including an AI designer and critic. The guy who ran as the Republicans' U.S. Senate in Delaware in 2024, but who has now changed his name from Eric Hansen to E. No Trump Hansen, for whatever that was meant to be about, he's out. Coons will face off against GOP nominee Michael Katz, who easily won his nomination on the Republican side on Tuesday in Delaware, though no Republican has been elected to the U.S. Senate from Delaware since 1966. Did I mention this is a very blue state these days? The nominees are also set for Delaware's at-large U.S. House seat. It is the only U.S. House seat, so it's actually a statewide election. Even if Delaware is not very wide at all, incumbent Democratic Congresswoman Sarah McBride, the first openly trans person elected to Congress, won the Democratic nomination, well, because she ran unopposed on Tuesday after facing backlash from the GOP caucus before even arriving to Capitol Hill after winning the state's at-large congressional race for the first time back in 2024. In November that year, for instance, House Speaker Mike Johnson, because he's a jerk, announced a policy banning transgender people from using some Capitol restrooms that do not correspond with their gender at birth. She will go on to face Republican Joseph Arminio, who fairly easily won the GOP primary on Tuesday in the fall for the U.S. House. I presume he's a man, though I have not checked his genitals. I'm sure Mike Johnson will waste no time doing so when and if the Republican is actually elected to the U.S. House. But as the Delaware Spotlight reports today, while well-known incumbents easily prevailed in Democratic races at the top of Tuesday's primary ticket, the big story of the night were the wins by State House progressives, who knocked out five incumbents and captured an open seat. It was a big night for the Progressive Working Families Party, an organization that has been challenging and ousting Democratic incumbents for the last few election cycles in Delaware. The WFP won 8 of the 13 races in which it had endorsed Democratic candidates on Tuesday, marking its most successful cycle to date. The wins included five new House members in the state, one incumbent House member, and one new state senator, and a new council member in New Castle County. That's the largest of the state's three counties, home to Wilmington, its most populous city. The diversity of those candidates, 7 people of color and 7 women, were also a striking addition to the Democratic field, writes the Spotlight. Perhaps the most surprising win of all the progressive candidates, according to the Spotlight, was Taisha Greer, who defeated Bill Lumpy Carson, a nearly 20-year Democratic incumbent in the state's 28th House District. And without a Republican challenger, Greer, now an Army veteran and longtime progressive activist, will head straight to Legislative Hall in January after her win on Tuesday night. She ran a grassroots campaign largely focused on affordability while raising less than $2,000 in campaign funds. Comparatively, Carson's campaign spent or was aided by more than $100,000 in campaign funding. So, message over money, perhaps something for other Democrats to think about this fall. That race was indicative of broader efforts in Democratic primaries across the state, but particularly in and around Wilmington, which saw more than $1 million spent by law firms, developers, prominent business owners to try to support reelection bids by incumbents or other chosen candidates. In many of those races, the efforts failed to sway voters away from Working Family Party-backed challengers, particularly in an election year where the progressive movement is making gains nationally. In House District 6, where three Democrats were vying to succeed retiring longtime Congresswoman Deborah Heffernan, it was progressive Rachel Krantz who easily ran away with that race. Heffernan and corporate-backed political action committees had supported her opponent, Ed Mulvihill, a local liquor store owner, but voters went for Krantz, the progressive candidate, instead, despite all of that. Quote, we saw unprecedented amounts of PAC spending in these Delaware races, Krantz told the Spotlight Delaware on Tuesday night. And I think for the most part, people said, I just want to make my own decision here. She added, quote, I think we're seeing a real thirst for new energy and people who are ready to fight for them. Quote, we always say they have the money, we have the people. That was Carl Stromberg, the state political director for Working Families Party on the night, which cited the results as a reminder of the political organization's grassroots strategy. They have the money, we have the people, especially in these areas that are more working class, more diverse, he told Spotlight on Tuesday night. And that is that for this year's primaries, barring any surprises.
1: Yeah, it's really important to remember that in every single state, your state legislature has a really direct effect on your life. The people who get elected to the state legislature decide voting maps and voting laws and all kinds of stuff. So paying attention is important.
0: And it seems that voters in Delaware, anyway, have noticed.
1: Yes.
0: Anyway, next stop, Election Day, November 3. In all 50 states. Meanwhile, in D.C., things are not going well for the Republican establishment. On Tuesday, outgoing Republican Congressman Thomas Massie of Kentucky moved to force a House vote on impeaching Donald Trump's defense secretary, Pete Hegseth, marking perhaps the most striking instance yet of a member of Donald Trump's own party publicly condemning one of his top cabinet officials, as Time magazine reports it today. The Kentucky congressman introduced 8 articles of impeachment against Hegseth, including allegations that the defense secretary is waging the war in Iran in contravention of multiple provisions of the War Powers Resolution of 1973. One of the articles of impeachment also alleges that Hegseth is, quote, suppressing free speech by using the Defense Department's authority to retaliate against and intimidate Senator Mark Kelly for constitutionally protected speech, unquote, after the lawmaker made a video with other Democrats reminding members of the military and intelligence community that they can refuse to carry out illegal orders. Another article that Massie introduced alleges that the U.S. military operation in Venezuela that led to the capture of Nicolas Maduro and his wife was carried out, quote, without constitutional or legal authority. In a statement, Massie said, quote, by engaging in hostilities in Iran for more than 90 days without congressional authorization, Secretary Hegseth is breaking the law and must be held accountable. He said Hegseth's constitutional violations extend beyond the illegal war in Iran. He's abusing the power of his office to ignore congressional power resolutions, to kidnap foreign leaders, to intimidate critics of the administration by retaliating against them for exercising free speech. If we are to remain true to our oath, he said, to support and defend the Constitution of the United States, Congress must not turn a blind eye to Secretary Hegseth's unconstitutional and illegal actions. It's not the first time that Massie has clashed with the White House. He strongly voiced his opposition to the to Trump's so-called One Big Beautiful Bill. He criticized the action in Venezuela. He joined Democratic Congressman Ro Khanna to lead the push for the DOJ to release the files connected to Jeffrey Epstein. It is not yet clear when the House will vote on Massie's impeachment resolution of Pete Hegseth. The lower chamber was scheduled to leave the nation's capital later this week for, yes, another recess. But when I saw this story come over last night, I thought to myself, you know what? I bet Mike Johnson is going to recess the entire House until after Election Day.
1: Shut her down.
0: Even though they were off almost the entire month of August, and they just now came back this week after their Labor Day break, just 2 days ago, a full week after Labor Day. Well, guess what? As NBC reports this morning, House lawmakers will leave Washington on Wednesday night for the last time before the November midterm elections, after GOP leaders said they were canceling votes set for Thursday. The change in schedule means that the House won't vote on Republican Congressman Tom Massey of Kentucky's resolution to impeach Defense Secretary Pete Hegseth until after Election Day. Well, that's convenient, isn't it? GOP leaders insisted their decision had nothing to do with Massey's impeachment efforts, but that they were eager to avoid a difficult vote for many of their vulnerable Republican members who have been uneasy with Hegseth's leadership during the unpopular six-month war with Iran. But why should they want to avoid that vote? It might actually help those vulnerable Republicans to cast a vote for Hegseth's impeachment at this point. I think, in fact, Donald Trump is the one eager to avoid that vote between now and Election Day. Just my opinion. One other reason that Republican leadership and Trump might want to shut down the House entirely at this point before the midterms. On Tuesday, the House passed another bipartisan attempt to limit Donald Trump's war powers in Iran. The vote, which advanced by a margin of 220 to 204, came after similar efforts this summer. This time, seven Republicans joined Democrats in supporting the measure, the largest number of GOP lawmakers so far to publicly oppose the war. Rep. Zach Nunn and Rep. Marionette Miller-Meeks of Iowa, they both came on board this thing, and Donald Trump and Republicans are having a tough time in Iowa, so that's not a surprise. Congresswoman Nancy Mace of South Carolina, she joined four Republican lawmakers who had voted for previous similar measures as well. Yes, of course, including Thomas Massie of Kentucky. The measure, led by Congressman Seth Moulton, Democrat of Massachusetts, directs the administration to, quote, remove United States armed forces from hostilities against the Islamic Republic of Iran, except for personnel needed to defend American or allied bases in the Middle East. If there's anything left at those bases to defend, I'll get there in a moment. The vote reflects Democrats' months-long strategy to force votes on war powers resolutions in order to highlight Republicans' support for the wildly unpopular war in Iran, which after 7 months now has roiled global energy markets and depleted the Pentagon's stock of weaponry. The nonpartisan Congressional Budget Office on Tuesday released a report estimating that the war has cost about $38 billion through July, which actually sounds kind of low to me. But $38 billion through July, those numbers, however, as I understand it, do not apparently include the costs of what the Pentagon Inspector General's report issued, I think, also on Tuesday, finding that the U.S. has, in fact, lost dozens and dozens of aircraft in the region and has had hundreds of buildings destroyed or damaged on U.S. military bases in eight different countries in the region. Something that, for some reason, neither Donald Trump nor Pete Hegseth seem to have otherwise mentioned publicly in the now going on 7 months of this war. In June, the Republican-controlled House and Senate passed a similar measure calling on Donald Trump to end the war in Iran. though the White House has asserted that the measure is not actually legally binding. On that, they may be right. When the original War Powers Resolution was passed, it was supposed to give the House and the Senate a way to vote against a war and essentially order a president to pull out of any given war after a certain amount of time, et cetera. But that went to the Supreme Court. I can't remember the year. Went to the Supreme Court. It was challenged. And the Supreme Court decided, well, no, the president would actually have to sign a War Powers Resolution in order for it to be valid. So what you got now is these people voting on these War Power Resolutions with don't actually have any teeth because, well, a president can simply ignore them. Nonetheless, they do make a statement, especially when you've got one party voting against a president of their own party, as we have here. As I say, Republican-controlled House and Senate passed similar measures back in June. The House voted again on a resolution to limit Trump back in July. A similar measure at the time, however, failed in the U.S. Senate. So with all of that fantastic news for Republicans, little wonder, I guess, that they want to get the hell out of D.C. and either get to the campaign trail or maybe hide from the campaign trail entirely at this point. I wouldn't blame them for wanting to do that either. And it's also little wonder that the Trump administration is now seeking any and all ways possible to rig the November election somehow in their favor after spending the last year and a half doing wildly unpopular things. You know, instead of changing to things the American people actually like and want and might, you know, want to reelect them because of, no, they've just continued to be terrible in every measure. And as promised yesterday, despite a positive ruling at the Supreme Court this week blocking Trump's attempt to use the Postal Service in order to try and rig the election in Republicans' favors, well, this administration, as I told you, would not be giving up easily on those efforts. Much more on all of that coming up next on the broadcast with Richard Hayes Phillips on worries that the administration might actually try to seize ballots in the middle of the election. Really? Yeah, really. Well, maybe. Richard Hayes Phillips wrote about exactly that at bradblog.com today, and he joins us on the broadcast next. I'm Brad Friedman. Don't touch that dial. 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And thanks.

0: Welcome back. It's the Bradcast. Brad Friedman from bradblog.com. Back in early August, we were, I think, among the first to report that in a tracking survey updated regularly by The Economist and YouGov, as Trump's approval rating had been falling for months, last month, for the first time, there were only three states left in the entire union where Donald Trump's approval rating was not underwater. In the other 47 states, yes, everywhere from North Dakota to Alabama to Georgia, South Carolina to Mississippi to Florida to Texas, more Americans disapproved of Donald Trump than approved of the job that he was doing as president. At the time we first reported on this, for example, Donald Trump was negative 22 points overall when comparing his approval to his disapproval in the great and usually very Republican state of Texas. All in all, very bad news for the Republican Party as they head into midterm elections in which they currently hold very slim majorities in both the U.S. House and Senate. Trump's net approval rating at the time was positive or above water in only three states at the time: Idaho, West Virginia, and Wyoming. Since then, as his approval has fallen or disapproval risen in most of the other 47 states, his net approval in North Dakota has actually ticked up to 0%, the same numbers approve as disapprove of him in North Dakota, an otherwise very Republican-leaning state as well. The best state in the union for him right now and then, according to the Economist YouGov tracking poll, is Wyoming, where his net approval today sits at plus 10. So it was odd last month to see reports on the heels of Wyoming's statewide primary elections back in August that Trump's Department of Justice had deployed election monitors to oversee primary day voting in the Equality State. They reportedly did so without giving advance notice to state officials as required by state law. They were reportedly only notified by the DOJ on August 18, the day of the primary itself. And when officials learned about it in the state, they were none too happy. Quote, "I feel very strongly about the federal government coming in and taking our guns. I don't like that," Republican Governor Mark Gordon said at a meeting with state election officials, adding, quote, "and I don't like the federal government coming in and taking our votes either." Some of the DOJ observer requests in Wyoming, which election officials say they refused at the time, as I reported at bradblog.com earlier this month, were also extraordinarily invasive, not just for a Trump-friendly state, but for any state, including a request to examine ballot tabulators, which is wildly inappropriate for anyone, including even local election officials in the middle of an actual election. Election monitors, in some cases, as reported by the local Cowboy State Daily, also failed to show credentials before entering polling places in some instances. And Wyoming's, quote, "shocked governor" has asked the state AG now to, quote, "start looking into the nature of all of this." DOJ observers may, of course, watch and report on compliance with federal law, as really anyone can, but they are not there to enforce federal law. I wrote about all of this at the Brad blog earlier this month, arguing that what the feds were doing here, the Trump administration, was, as some have suggested, a dry run for November 3rd, but also, I believe, is a bit of legal cover on November 3rd, when if federal officials were deployed inappropriately to, let's say, very blue states, well, they'd be able to make the argument in court that, hey, we're not singling out blue states. We did the same thing in Wyoming, for crying out loud, earlier this year. The reddest state in the nation right now. The fact that they can claim to be equally concerned about non-existent mass voter fraud in the Trump-friendly equality state of Wyoming is almost certainly going to be used as attempted exculpatory evidence in response to inevitable legal challenges they will face this fall. The U.S. Department of Justice's Election Observation Program wants a behind-the-scenes effort with a record of nonpartisan success, as the Nonpartisan Campaign Legal Center explained in a post yesterday, has made headlines during the 2026 midterms because of conduct state officials have called, quote, dangerous and, quote, irregular. In Wyoming, the group notes, monitors improperly sought to access voting systems, while in Minnesota, the DOJ employed an attorney monitor who was previously convicted of hacking into state and local election websites, raising concerns about whether the monitors will act in a neutral, nonpartisan manner. This conduct, combined with the Civil Rights Unit's Assistant Attorney General Harmeet Dillon's promise to deploy as many as 1,000 monitors during the 2026 general election, has raised questions about the scope of the DOJ's election monitor program and what guardrails exist to protect voters and election workers. Now, the DOJ typically deploys about 200 to 300 observers during midterm elections, about 700 or so for presidential contests. So 1,000 observers would be unprecedented. Originally, the executive branch's election observer program was a crucial component of the Voting Rights Act of 1965. That landmark legislation sought to eliminate racial discrimination in our elections and put an end to a nearly century of violence, intimidation, and state-sponsored voting barriers that had made the guarantee of equal access to the ballot largely illusory for people of color. Because these barriers were often imposed by local officials, the same ones charged with administering elections, Congress established a federal election observer program, authorizing employees of the federal government to enter polling places and other election administration facilities to document voting discrimination firsthand. Until the mid-2010s, the majority of the observers came from the Office of Personnel Management, an independent executive agency. But unfortunately, the Supreme Court in 2013 in Shelby County versus Holder upended this program and severely limited the DOJ's ability to deploy observers under the Voting Rights Act, forcing the Civil Rights Division there to turn to its own attorneys for continued election monitoring. Because DOJ attorney monitors are not clearly authorized by any federal statute, unlike the observer program that existed as created by the now almost gone Voting Rights Act, the authority for these observers can be somewhat unclear. All election observers from the federal government are subject, however, to some constraints under existing law. They are federal employees, therefore these monitors are prohibited under the Hatch Act from engaging in political activity while on duty and from using their official positions to interfere with or affect the results of an election. Simply put, the election observers are only allowed to observe the election and document perceived violations of federal voting laws. And while there has been reporting of DOJ monitors exhibiting irregular conduct, voters should remember they are protected under federal law from voter intimidation, including from federal observers, and they have a right to cast their ballot safely and securely. Keep that in mind. But if you observe irregular behavior this year at the local polling place, well, you can contact the Nonpartisan Election Protection Hotline, for example, at 866-OUR-VOTE. Write that down, 866-OUR-VOTE. So that's the Department of Justice. But what about other federal agencies the administration has threatened in various ways to deploy to the polls this year? Last week, the city of Denver and a coalition of advocacy groups asked a federal judge to prohibit the Trump administration from deploying federal immigration agents to polling sites. The first of its kind lawsuit asserts that allowing federal agents to serve warrants at polling places violates federal laws that protect free elections. The filers asked the district court in Washington, D.C. to prohibit federal officers from carrying weapons near voting locations. Quote, it disrupts voting and makes it more difficult for state and local election officials and law enforcement to do their jobs by making polling places spaces of confrontation, the lawsuit reads. The left-leaning groups Democracy Forward and the Public Rights Project filed the lawsuit alongside the city of Denver and a number of nonpartisan nonprofits. The lawsuit specifically names Department of Homeland Security Secretary Mark Wayne Mullen and David Venturella, the acting head of Immigration and Customs Enforcement. The Trump administration has not announced concrete plans for these kinds of deployments, but the lawsuit contends such a policy is coming down the pike. In a statement last week, Democracy Forward said that the policy was, quote, confirmed and clarified by DHS Secretary Mullen, quote, when he said that ICE officers could enter polling places to serve warrants or conduct other immigration and customs enforcement activity. Now, what type of activity would that be? The lawsuit specifically says that ICE agents entered a polling site in Syracuse, New York, back in June in order to interview an election volunteer about a social media post. And in another case, agents, quote, swarmed the parking lot of a polling site in San Antonio, Texas, to arrest a person there. Earlier this month, Mullen explained to reporters why he said that ICE carried out some of those actions.
1: ICE isn't there to patrol the polling places. We're there to enforce specific threats. The only reason why we would be at polling places if there is a threat to that polling place, or we're serving to or we're serving a warrant on someone that we have been actively tracking down.
0: Okay, feel better? The Denver lawsuit comes as early voting is set to begin in states across the country later this month, with only weeks until the November 3rd elections. Federal law bans military personnel or armed agents from election sites, quote, unless such force be necessary to repel armed enemies of the United States. That, as the Trump administration has spent a whole lot of time since taking office last year, making the case that undocumented migrants are enemies of the United States. After the 2004 presidential election in Ohio, Richard Hayes Phillips spearheaded an effort to gather actual forensic evidence from that contested race, personally examining and analyzing digital photographs of 126,000 ballots, 127 poll books, 141 voter signature books, ballot accounting charge, voter registration lists, voter purge lists, and other election records from precincts in a whole bunch of counties in Ohio's, among Ohio's 88 counties. That resulted in his book, Witness to a Crime, A Citizen's Audit of an American Election. Of course, when he examined those documents, it was with the approval, even if occasionally begrudgingly, I suspect, of election officials. Writing at bradblog.com today, Richard Hayes Phillips, an historian, longtime election fraud investigator, election integrity advocate, and longtime friend of the Brad Blog, cited a disturbing report from NPR last week in which the outlet noted, quote, the idea of federal law enforcement seizing ballots in the middle of an active election would have once been considered impossible. But now, as the outlet reported, quote, as President Trump continues his unprecedented hunt for voter fraud, ballot seizures and search warrants are scenarios that voting officials and the legal community are actively preparing for. Richard goes on to cite, as the occasion for NPR's coverage, a new guide issued by UCLA's Safeguarding Democracy Project to help judges in courts across the nation navigate search warrant affidavits relating to the voting process, while arguing that once unthinkable, the idea that a presidential administration would ever even consider the seizure of ballots in the middle of an election is, quote, no longer unthinkable. Joining us now is Richard Hayes Phillips to discuss all of this. Dr. Phillips, welcome back to the broadcast, my friend. It has been a while.
2: Yes, it has. But we've known each other for, what, 22 years now?
0: Oh, don't remind me. and the number of elections. Well, there's more to come, my friend. Listen, before we dive into your concerns about the feds showing up at polling places or tabulation facilities this year and seizing ballots and what all of that would mean for our midterm elections this year. Earlier in the week, we had a bit of a victory for voters against the administration at the U.S. Supreme Court, of all places, when most of the otherwise very Trump-friendly right-wing majority there actually joined the high court's liberals for a change to block this executive order by Trump that would have had the U.S. Postal Service decide which absentee ballots would or wouldn't be delivered to certain voters. Did that help to ease any of the concerns that you detailed, that you wrote about today at the Brad blog, that you have as we head towards the midterm elections?
2: No, that's a different story. And I'm detailing the threat to actually seize ballots after they are cast, not the idea of trying to make it all but impossible to vote by mail.
0: Mm-hmm.
2: I should point out that the Trump administration said, well, it only would take about a minute to scan a ballot envelope. Well, in California alone, 23 million ballots have to be mailed out. You know how many minutes it takes for 20 minutes? It takes for 23 million minutes to elapse? That's

0: ways to try and do so. Is that what you fear might happen here with an unprecedented federal seizure of ballots this November of some type?
1: Absolutely. It's important to understand that under the United States Constitution, the states get to decide the manner and the place and the procedures of their elections, subject to modification by Congress, but not by the president. There is nothing in Article 2 which delineates all of the president's powers that gives him any authority over elections at any level. And the local boards of elections are required to retain all the records from federal elections for 22 months. And if the ballots are not counted at the polling place, if they are counted in a central location, it is absolutely critical to protect and document the chain of custody as those ballots go to the central location. If in between or at any time thereafter the chain of custody is broken, those ballots may no longer be legally valid. Because if the chain of custody is broken, there is no way to verify that the ballots are real. And let me explain why in a couple of ways. If the the boards of elections are required to account for all the ballots they received at the start of the day. So all the voted ballots, the ones that go in the ballot box, all of the spoiled ballots, which go in a separate box and the voter is given a new one, and all of the unused ballots, they do have to have extras so that they don't run out.
0: Right.
1: All of those voted ballots and spoiled ballots and unused ballots should equal, when added up, the number of ballots that they started with. And if you do not account for all of those ballots, there is no way of knowing whether or not ballot substitution has taken place. And poll workers are also required to tally up the number of persons who signed in at the polls. And that should equal the number of voted ballots. All of this is designed to verify that the ballots being counted are the same ones that were handed to the voters. So, and if you cannot verify this, then it cannot be shown whether or not ballot substitution or ballot alteration or ballot destruction or ballot box stuffing has taken place.
0: So essentially, you're arguing that if this were to happen, and it's still a big if, and we'll talk about why you fear that it could happen, but if it were to happen, the notion is that if ballots were seized, even for any amount of time, by federal officials, even if they got them back by court order, some of the state officials got them back, at that point, the chain of custody is gone as soon as they take those ballots, whether they take all of them, the voted ones, the spoiled ones, the unvoted ones, etc. At that point, the chain of custody is lost. Essentially, is it fair to say that the argument that the election at that point becomes null and void because
1: it basically does. It basically does because the ballots have lost their value as legal evidence. I have been involved in a criminal case just lately, and I was as careful as I could be to protect the chain of custody of the evidence. I didn't let it leave my custody for this very reason. I wanted it to be valid in a court of law. And it makes you wonder if this is the whole point. If the ballots are seized because, for example, the Trump administration does not like the outcome, and then they present a different outcome and the Board of Elections doesn't agree with that outcome, then the election could be alleged by either side to be null and void. And then what happens? Then we've only got 2 weeks between, or 2 months rather, between election day and the time that the Congress is sworn in. Is California going to have the time to print up 20,

0: 3 million more ballots and mail them out and have them all received and counted? I don't think so.
1: Well, especially not if we have to run them through the Postal Service one ballot at a time. But luckily, that's out of the way.
0: Right.
1: I've been thinking about this, though, Richard, in recent days since you contacted me about posting your piece at Brad Blog. And it seems to me that in a presidential election, this could be a very real threat, really, to the entire nation, because the ability to invalidate a close statewide election could, in fact, imperil the results of a close contest in the presidential electoral college. But with our decentralized system of state and local jurisdictions, is that fear somewhat less in a midterm election, in that, you know, such interference could really only affect local races, or at worst, I suppose, a single Senate election, statewide Senate election, unless, of course, what your fear is a widespread deployment of feds across a bunch of states across the country, in which case, Richard, we may have even worse problems, because it seems to me at that point we'd be in a civil war of sorts with the federal government versus everyone else.
0: That is my fear, that federal forces will be employed in numerous states. Remember that after the 2020 presidential election, mm-hmm. Trump's illustrious teams of attorneys were contesting the results in six different states. Mm-hmm. And Trump is on record as saying that he wishes he had deployed federal agents to seize those ballots. Mm. He wishes he had done it then. What is to stop him from doing it now?
1: Earlier this year, Democracy Docket revealed an executive order dated, or at least a draft executive order dated April 12, 2025. It details how the president could declare a national emergency as some sort of cover to seize ballots and or voting machines. Trump, when he was asked about it, of course, said he knew nothing about it. But you argue the constitutional basis for doing so, as cited in that draft order, doesn't actually give the president or executive branch any such authority to do what this executive order, again, a draft executive order, not released, but to do what this executive order purports that it does. Is that from where your fears spring at this point? Or is it just the whole general atmosphere, some of which I described in the introduction here?
0: Well, it's both. The draft executive order cites Article 1, Section 4, which states that the states get to decide the times and places and manner of holding elections, mm-hmm. Although the Congress may alter those regulations. He also cited Article 3. That's the power of the judiciary. He didn't cite anything from Article 2, wherein all the powers of the president are delineated and his powers have nothing to do with elections for any office at any level. Mm. And he has threatened to do this. He was asked as recently as August 11th if he would rule out declaring a national security emergency over the 2026 midterm elections, and he declined to do so. His answer was, stranger things have happened.
1: You mentioned that that the NPR report that sort of triggered some of your worst fears here, I think, centered on the response from advocates and state and local election officials who are trying to prepare in advance for some of these worst case scenarios. Do you feel that an appropriate response is currently underway from these officials, that there are, you know, smart folks out there preparing for these possibilities, even if the American public may or may not be fully prepared for what could come in such a scenario?
0: I spent years investigating an actual rigged election in Ohio, and it is my experience that the vast majority of poll workers are sincere, good-hearted people trying to do the best jobs they can. Mm-hmm. I would like to think that they are preparing for this possibility. I heard an interview on NPR with an election official from South Carolina, of all places, who said she was horrified by the prospect of having ballots seized, and that if they were seized, that they would have to have a new election.
1: Mm-hmm.
0: Because the ballots would no longer be legally valid forensic evidence.
1: Right.
0: They would remember the ballots are the only things that prove voter intent. And if you cannot prove that the ballots being counted and tallied are the same ones that were handed to the voters, then there is no evidentiary value anymore for these ballots. Then what do we do? Do we stage another midterm election with only 2 months to do so?
1: Well, I would like to think, I mean, of course, I don't have the answer to that question yet. That's why we're talking about it. As we have promised, we would continue to discuss these issues all the way through the election and beyond, because I've been trying to let people know that none of this is over until, you know, Congress is officially seated as per the law on January 3rd. But I think we all need to pay attention to the possibilities. We may all need to take action in some fashion or another. Your work over the years, Richard, has not been through an organization by and large. You've worked as a citizen observer and investigator. What do you recommend other citizens do in response to these concerns, either right now or on, you know, election day and beyond as votes are being tallied? I got just a minute or so here, but is there anything that we can or should do to actually prepare for something like this or to try and help make things safer for everyone?
0: Well, that's a good question. I should think that the first thing we would need to do is talk to our local boards of elections and make sure they are aware that this threat is out there and that it might come to fruition in their jurisdiction. If and when the ballots are seized, it's too late to do anything.
1: Mm-hmm.
0: So I guess forewarned is forearmed. And that's why I wrote the article.
1: Mm-hmm.
0: It's not premature. It's important that people understand the threat that we face,
1: mm-hmm.
0: where the election could be completely undermined to the point where it is legally null and void. And then what do we do?
1: I will point folks, of course, when we post the show today at brandblog.com, I'll point folks towards your article. I will note in advance that there are a number of points you make in your piece where you cite the draft executive order as including some a number of points that you do not disagree with. In fact, you favor hand-marked paper ballots, hand-counted paper ballots, things like that. And
0: yes, paper ballots hand-marked by voters, counted by hand at the polling place in full public view on election night, no matter how long it takes. Many of us in the election integrity movement, including myself, have been calling for this for 20 years or more, and I have encountered face-to-face numerous Trump supporters who agree on these points. I hope that at some point we can get together and cobble together a majority that can enact these procedures, at least in our own jurisdictions. And there are still some counties in 12 states in this country where paper ballots marked by voters are counted by hand at the polling place, where no chain of custody of questions can possibly arise because the ballots have never left the polling place before they're counted in full public view. That's the long-term solution I'd like to see. In the short term, make sure your local election officials are prepared.
1: Richard Hayes Phillips, PhD, is an historian and election fraud investigator with a long-established and well-earned reputation for doing so. You can find his piece titled Trump's Threatened Federal Seizure of Ballots Would Break the 2026 Election and U.S. Constitution, posted at bradblog.com, where Richard has contributed from time to time over the years. Always great to have you there and here on the Bradcast, my friend. Thank you for joining us today, sir.
0: Thank you for still doing it after all these years.
1: Someone's got to. Back at you, my friend. Thanks, Richard. Okay, we have got to get out. Yes. Running real short here.
2: But it's so great to hear from Richard. He has a comprehensive understanding of all of this beyond most people.
1: He's been there for many decades along with us at this point. Anyway, thanks again to Richard Hayes Phillips. Thanks to our producer, Desi Doyne. Thanks to all of you for spending a portion of your day or night with us. It's always an honor. 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And on the social medias, I am the Brad Blog. We'll see you there. Until we see you here next time, I'm Brad Friedman. Good luck, world.

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0: Code Pink takes on Israel propagandists in Hollywood while uplifting those who speak truth to genocidal power. Empire on the Rocks coming up next. I'm Marcy Winograd, and with me is Code Pink's co-founder, Medea Benjamin. Welcome, Medea.
1: Hey, lovely to be on with you, Marcy.
0: Yes, so we have a few quiz questions lined up.
1: Uh-oh.
0: Are you ready for a quiz?
1: I'll try my best.
0: I think you'll ace this one. Okay, first question. On stage, I am a rebel, but off stage, I'm a Zionist. I am A, purple, B, blue, C, pink.
1: Well, it's pink, but don't confuse it with Code Pink. It's the singer, songwriter Pink, who, yeah, we thought was during the Bush years when she came out and said, "Hey, Mr. President, how can you sleep while the rest of us cry?" Talking about the Iraq War. We thought she was great, but now she is a Zionist, and she's the one who said that Macklemore shouldn't be on that tour. And I just found out, Marcy, I don't know if you know this, that she is a UNICEF ambassador.
0: Oh, fire her.
1: Exactly. She has to be fired.
0: Exactly. And so for those who aren't necessarily following the story, what happened was that Pink shared an Instagram post criticizing Macklemore's pro-Palestinian concert.

0: concert statements during Ed Sheeran's concert tour. Here's Macklemore.
1: Palestine. I want those words to be loud and clear so the people from Gaza all the way to the occupied West Bank know that we have not forgotten them. Criticism of Israel, criticism of apartheid, being against genocide, in no way it is a criticism of you. My message is for peace, love for all human beings to be treated with dignity, respect, and equality. So I say free Palestine. I say free Lebanon, I say free Cuba, I say free Congo, free Sudan, free Congo,
0: yes.
1: America.
0: There you go.
1: In fear over this terrorist organization, ICE.
0: That was Macklemore's pro-Palestinian concert statements during Ed Sheeran's concert tour. Code Pink, we have a petition to, dare I say pink, in the fight for peace and justice, calling on her to support a feminist world that is free of war, poverty, and injustice. Come on, be on the right or left side of history. Pink, denounce your statement. Stop spiraling on social media in defense of the indefensible and stand with Palestine. If you want to read that petition, it's at www.codepink.org/petition2pink. Medea, did you
2: sign? I don't know if you know, Marcy, the latest development that it looks like Macklemore is not going to be able to continue on the tour because a number of these stadiums said that they won't host it if he is part of it. Why? Because these pro-Israel groups like the Anti-Defamation League, Stop Anti-Semitism, and the Israeli American Council have launched this campaign calling on Ed Sheeran to remove him from the tour. So it is just awful. Somebody gets up, and he did it in such a beautiful, gentle way of making it so clear this was not anti-Semitism. And yet these groups that are supposedly fighting anti-Semitism come out and do this. And, you know, that's why more of you have to sign the petition. We should get 100,000 people on this petition, and we should be able to demand that he be reinstated on this tour.
0: Absolutely. What an outrage. You cannot believe. It's like the whole world is upside down. You know, I'm a retired teacher, and the amount of harassment of teachers who are teaching about the genocide and being ever so careful in doing so, the amount of harassment is overwhelming. I mean, they're really bringing the hammer down on teachers. And just as there's a war in Hollywood, just as there is a war in education, there's a war in Hollywood. So I don't know if you saw this, Medea, but over 5,000 Hollywood entertainers signed a most shameful open letter organized by the, what is it called, the Creative Community for Peace. I mean, is that a real organization? Anyway, this letter rejected the use of the term genocide for Israel's slaughter and starvation of Gaza. Never mind that every major respectable human rights organization has said, yes, this is a genocide. So I'm going to read the names of some of those who signed that because I think we need to name them. So there's Deborah Messing from Will and Grace, Jennifer Jason Leigh, single white female, Matthew Weiner, Mad Men creator, Amy Sherman Palladino, the marvelous Mrs. Maisel creator, and Boy George musician. Boo, hiss. Now, I don't know if you know the background. The letter was a direct counter response to a separate pledge circulated by a group called Film Workers for Palestine, and that opposing petition, accumulated thousands of signatures for a boycott of Israeli film institutions and, yes, accused Israel of genocide. So let's uplift the names of those who signed that letter. And some of the names were Joaquin Phoenix, Walk the Line, Johnny Cash, love that movie, Olivia Colman of The Crown, Emma Stone, Academy Award winner, I don't know if she won it, but she was nominated for Poor Things. And then a guy whose name I'm not going to read just yet, but he starred in Spider-Man Brand New Day. Oh, and someone else, a Code Pink friend. I think you know her, but let's go for the riddle first. Are you set? Are you ready?
2: Yeah, ready.
0: All right. Number two, Hollywood shunned me after I spoke up for Palestine. Who am I? A, Lady Gaga. B, Susan Sarandon.
2: Susan Sarandon, and God bless her. I mean, she has been so wonderful during this whole time, been so clear, been so her speeches have been so moving, and she might have lost some of her Hollywood contracts, but she's gained a place among millions of people in our hearts.
0: She certainly has, and I know that she's walked the halls with you on Capitol Hill when Code Pink was visiting offices and asking that people support a ceasefire. She's now starring in The Echo Chamber, that's directed by Italian filmmaker Andrea Piaro. I hope I'm not mispronouncing his name. It's a story of love, addiction, desire. Here's Susan Sarandon talking about, well, censorship in Hollywood. Go.
3: Because of the power structure, I've still had movies taken away recently. Because there are agencies that are telling people not to hire me still. But that's the power structure. I think within the people, certainly internationally, I feel welcome. So it depends. If it's a major studio, I think there is, not just with me, but with other people that have been told that that is impossible in terms of being able to do this film. I thank Andrea for that because he didn't listen to the warnings. So I think, yes, there has been a change in terms of understanding of the situation and I think the general public, but there are still very strongly held positions within my industry that are held by Zionists and who have not relaxed their feelings towards me.
0: Mm. Love her. Medea, if you will, tell us about your visit with Susan Sarandon to a Republican's office.
2: Oh, yeah, it was so much fun having her in Congress with us. First of all, when we advertised that she would be there, we got a ton of people who came, and we're going to do this kind of thing in the new Congress as well, get well-known people to come join us as a way to attract the others. And going around the halls, it was so sweet, like in this one Republican member saw that she was in the hall and said, come on in, come on in. And right-wing pro-Israel guy, and he's just gushing over her and said, you know, when I was in high school, I was in love with you, and I loved you in this movie, and I loved you in that movie. And, you know, she got a chance to talk to him about politics and about Israel. So she opened a lot of doors for us. It was wonderful.
0: Yes, so love and hugs for Susan Sarandon. Now, number three, I am the Hulk star who opposes a Paramount Warner Brothers merger. Who am I? A, the Green Monster. B, Bruce Banner. C, Mark Ruffalo. D, I don't know. I don't know what D is, but here we go. What do you think?
2: Mark Ruffalo, another gem in Hollywood, who's been great on so many issues, Marcy. He's been great on the Palestine issue. Originally, we knew him for his great stances on the environment, on indigenous rights, and he's just a wonderful human being.
0: Yes, and he has gotten a lot of blowback as well from others in Hollywood. I can't believe that these people are still denying there's a genocide unfolding in Gaza, that Israel is now, you know, the Imperium there invading Lebanon, Iran. It's surreal. Here's Prem Thacker. He's a podcaster and a politics reporter for The Intercept. And this is his take on Mark Ruffalo and the Zionists who will not leave him alone.
4: To the groups attacking Mark Ruffalo, and, well, there's a whole lot more going on here. So Mark Ruffalo criticized the Ellison and Paramount takeover of Warner Brothers and connected it to Larry Ellison's company Oracle and how it's complicit with Israel's genocide in Gaza. Then a bunch of groups and even Paramount went after Mark, calling him anti-Semitic. There was nothing anti-Semitic about what Mark said. He was talking about one of the richest families on earth, their bid to take over media, and their connections to Israel's genocide. And he didn't even get into all the links, like how, for example, Larry Ellison said there's no greater honor than supporting the Israeli military, or how he's hosted Netanyahu on his private island, or how he at one point gave Friends of the IDF the largest donation they've ever received. But back to the groups attacking Mark Ruffalo. Look at this. The Creative Community for Peace is this obscure group of Hollywood professionals, from Warner Brothers to Amazon, and it actually led this smear campaign against the film The Voice of Hind Rajab, calling it propaganda and manipulative. They were trying to stop it from winning an Oscar. And it's interesting that this organization pretends to be this pro-peace entertainment group, because we actually found records linking it to a pro-Israel organization that's worked with the Israeli government and sued American colleges and gotten them to conflate anti-Semitism with criticism of Israel, and even encouraged people to buy stock in Caterpillar while it was being scrutinized for its role in Israel's illegal demolition of Palestinian homes. The group's gone after other celebrities too, like Cynthia Nixon, Ariana Grande, Hannah Einbinder, Kehlani, Andrew Garfield, Emma Stone, and Miss Rachel. The Simon Wiesenthal Center, meanwhile, attacked Jewish people for using the Yiddish anti-fascist slogan, "We will outlive them," in support of Palestinians, and its founder gave a prayer at Trump's first inauguration, blessing a presidency that's literally elevated Nazis in US society and funded them overseas. And the Anti-Defamation League, well, you might know them from their work of smearing students across the country as anti-Semitic for protesting Israel and supporting Trump's efforts to deport them. When I think about these groups, though, I think of how much they failed. In trying to deport pro-Palestine students, they've only made more pro-Palestine students. They've tried to smear the Voice of Hind Rajab as propaganda, and now under the pressure of the world, even Israel had to admit that they may be criminally culpable for killing her. Twitter isn't an amazing barometer for much anymore, but there, Mark Ruffalo responded, backing himself up, reiterating his love for Jewish people, and standing by what he said. And it's now among the most liked tweets ever. Instead of making an example of Mark Ruffalo and scaring others in Hollywood, these pro-Israel groups just made people even more comfortable to embrace the truth, a truth that's been made more obvious every day for the past 3 years.
0: Yes, and you know, Medea, I'm pretty much shadow banned on X. Yeah, I'm still on that. I'm still on there because I like to communicate with journalists and sometimes send messages to lawmakers. But one of my tweets that did gain some traction was to Mark Ruffalo, something to the effect of, "The world loves you, Mark Ruffalo, for speaking truth to genocidal power. Stay strong, brother." And you know what? This Paramount story is ongoing. I think there may be a trial next year in 2027. Code Pink, we've been adamant in our opposition to the merger between Paramount and Warner Brothers, increased media consolidation. If that merger goes through, Paramount will also control CNN. So stay tuned. A number, I think about 12 attorneys general are suing to try to stop this merger. All right, next quiz question. Medea, number 4. The UAE warned Netanyahu about a possible attack by Hamas 10 days before October 7th. A, true, B, false.
2: Absolutely true. And this came out in that bombshell Haaretz investigation that gave details that we hadn't seen before about the various warnings that Israel and particularly Netanyahu had before the attacks. It has created a real outrage within Israel because people had heard about this, but now they have more information and they want an investigation about why, when he got these reports, he didn't even bother to convey these warnings to the Israeli military and the Israeli intelligence. And in fact, in that report, they quote a former Israeli military official who said, "Had we known, it would have changed our whole calculations."
0: Well, he clearly wanted it to happen, right? I think. I mean, look what he's done in response and how they're seeking to steal Gaza for their own coffers and to annex more land or steal more land. So that's creating quite a stir.
2: And the, so the other part of that article, Marcy, was about what he what happened right after the attack, and about how he had it was clear that Hamas had reached out through intermediaries to say, we will return all the civilian hostages, and they were not asking for anything in return, and Netanyahu refused. And so that's part of the outrage in Israel, is that they could have saved the lives of many of these hostages. But as you said, Netanyahu wanted this war. He ignored the warnings, and he ignored the possibility of saving the lives of the civilian hostages immediately after October 7th.
0: Now, Medea, you were posting about this on social media, and you mentioned that there were some talks that preceded October 7th. Tell us about those talks.
2: Yeah, that I found was one of the most interesting things in this report. They talked about how Hamas and the Israeli government were close to a deal that would have opened things up in Gaza, not just a prisoner release, but also about jobs, about easing the restrictions on in travel in and out of Gaza, and that it was supposed to be signed, but Netanyahu kept delaying convening a committee in Israel that had to approve it. And the Hamas leader, Sinwar, got very frustrated by these constant delays. And that is the reason that he was giving these warnings and saying, well, we're preparing an earthquake, he said, the mother of all surprises, he said. And again, there was time to have done something, either go ahead and sign the deal, which of course would have been the best thing for everybody, or if he refused to do that, to at least tell the military and the intelligence what was going to be happening.
0: Of course, Netanyahu is vehement in his denials. He's threatening to sue the newspaper that's reporting this.
2: Yeah, but you know, Haaretz is a very careful newspaper. They do a lot of fact-checking before they put something out, especially a kind of bombshell like this. So they had many different sources. They checked it out thoroughly. And of course, Netanyahu is going to deny it.
0: And while we're on the subject of Israel, there's a coalition of 12 countries, European nations, Canada, that have announced coordinated actions or national bans on goods produced in illegal Israeli settlements in the West Bank. The countries are the UK, France, Denmark, Finland, Iceland, Ireland, Norway, Poland, Portugal, Spain, and Sweden. The Netherlands has separately enacted a ban that additionally covers goods from the Golan Heights. But you know, Medea, I don't understand what's... I've heard that Israel just labels everything as being from, quote, Israel rather than the settlements. What kind of oversight is there to actually enforce something like this? Do you know?
2: Well, it's going to be difficult, especially with things like the fruits and vegetables that are so hard to trace where they came from. But there are other things that are traceable. And these groups that have been pushing for the ban on trade, they've done a lot of homework and can list some of these settlement products. So, you know, but whether or not it's symbolic, even if it is just symbolic, it is so important, because especially for the UK, that has been as close to Israel as the United States has been, to come out with this when we can't get anything similar to that here in the US, and we should certainly be trying, is a major step forward. And I think that this is attributable to the, of course, persistence of Palestinians, but also the groups in the UK that I have always been envious of, because they work so well together. They are Palestinians from the UK. They are groups like the Stop the War Coalition, a group that has been working against nuclear weapons, CND, it's called, the Campaign for Nuclear Disarmament. They really have been doing a tremendous job. And that's why month after month, they get huge demonstrations all over the UK. And I think that's why the new government has felt obligated to do something like this. So it should inspire us here in the United States to get our act together, to build the movement, despite all the fear that there is in the United States of recriminations. But we need to look towards the UK for inspiration.
0: Yes, and we need to support those here who are in the vanguard. And I'm talking about groups, unions that are fighting for divestment, and some of them are succeeding. Churches, religious institutions. I'm thinking of the Presbyterian Church that has decided not to, or rather to divest and not to invest in Palantir, the software company that provides AI surveillance technology to the Israeli military to commit genocide, that has hundreds of millions of dollars in contracts with Homeland Security to track, surveil, deport, detain immigrants, and really anybody they want. I also want to shout out to the United Auto Workers. The UAW voted to divest or prohibit investments in Israel bonds. And the Break the Bonds campaign was successful in the state of, I believe it was Minnesota. Yay. And also, we want to congratulate the state of Washington that is no longer going to invest in Caterpillar. So those are a few success stories right here on the home front. Back to those European sanctions against Israeli settlements. Here's what France 24 English reports.
5: Announcing new sanctions against Israeli settlements in the occupied West Bank. UK Foreign Secretary Ed Miliband says the settlers are carrying out ethnic cleansing against Palestinians in the region. Now France and Canada are joining a ban on imports, and Israel says there will be consequences. Lama Hassan has the latest on all that. Lama, how big of an impact will these sanctions have on Israeli settlers?
6: Yeah, hey, Diane, probably not that much. It probably won't have that much of an effect, but this is hugely symbolic more than anything else. And there is no question that this is a dramatic reset of relations between this country and Israel. What this government is essentially saying is this: we are serious about a Palestinian state, which, if you remember, the previous Prime Minister, Keir Starmer, announced almost a year ago that the UK recognizes a Palestinian state. So in a strongly worded statement, the Foreign Secretary, as you said, Ed Miliband, today marks the beginning of a new approach where the government not only calls out, quote, injustice and suffering, but also acts. He said, quote, ethnic cleansing, as you said, is being carried out by settler terrorists, and says that the Israeli government is turning a blind eye to this. And what's prompted all of this is the numerous recent settler attacks in the West Bank, and also because Israel is planning to build 1,200 new homes also in the West Bank. So Miliband says that for a long time, the British government has said such settlements are illegal. And today, he said, he's announcing the official view of the British government that, quote, the occupation is unlawful. And Diane, important to note that not long after he made his speech in Parliament, other countries, so not only Canada and France, as you said, but also Denmark, Finland, France, Iceland, Spain and Sweden all issued a statement saying that they intend to introduce restrictions on trade goods with settlements which are illegal under international law.

0: Well, you know, it'll be interesting to see if grocery stores like, oh, Trader Joe's that carries items, you know, the Code Pink has called for a boycott of these items and for pressure on Trader Joe's. They sell items from Israel. Lots of markets do. I mean, I routinely look at the label to see where something is made. If I have a doubt, you know, if I'm looking at hummus or I'm looking at matzo. And if it says Israel, I just say, forget it. I don't know if it's settlement, not settlement, but the whole thing to me is occupied area.
1: Yes. In fact, I just walked into Whole Foods the other day and saw the Dead Sea salts that they were selling. And it says made in Israel on it. But when you look behind the scenes, what you see is that the entire border of the Dead Sea that borders on the West Bank, the Palestinians are not allowed access to the Dead Sea. So it's resources that are stolen from them. It's areas that they are not allowed to have access to. But also the other issue is that it's environmentally devastating because the Dead Sea used to be, when I was a teenager, I went to live on the Kibbutz En Gedi that's right next to the Dead Sea. We used to go water skiing in the Dead Sea. Now you can't, from En Gedi, you can't even get to it because it has shrunk so much. And because there is now about 6,000 sinkholes that have been created by this massive commercialization, as well as some diversion of the Jordan River there. So it's an ecological catastrophe. And I talked to one of the managers of Whole Foods, and he said to me, wink, wink, if you want to try to get us to really stop carrying it, emphasize the ecological concerns. So we're telling people to call them and saying it's an environmental catastrophe. But as you say, we should not be buying products that are from Israel in general, whether they're settlement or not. And especially, as you said, because it's very hard to distinguish what's made in settlements and what isn't. And one thing I wanted to add, Marcy, that I found out when I was in Ireland is when they were pushing for legislation to stop trade with the settlements, they would also always say, we have to include services, not just goods, but services. And the importance of services, it was like IT services, financial and consulting services, tourism, real estate, that kind of thing. And so that is a major export from the settlement companies. So I would say to all of the people that are looking for cutting off business with the settlements, it is important to include goods and services.
0: I'm glad that you brought that up, the tourism aspect, because I'm thinking specifically of bookings.com, I think Airbnb, that both, correct me if I'm wrong,
1: yes,
0: are advertising homes to rent in the settlement areas.
1: Yes, we once had a big campaign about Airbnb, and they said that it's a separate franchise now in Israel. You know, they always have some excuse about why they can't stop that. But yes, it's one of the examples of the kinds of services that companies in the U.S. provide for the settlements.
0: It will be interesting to see if these European countries will no longer advertise bookings.com rentals, you know, if they'll allow that or not.
1: Right.
0: But that's drilling down. So we'll watch. We'll see. Okay. I have another story, and I know that you have a lot of information about this one. And that is, you know, let's update people on the U.S.-Israel assault on Iran and the role that the Houthis are playing in Yemen. What do you say?
1: Well, I think that there is a major change in the whole situation now in the Middle East with the Houthis getting involved. And many of us wondered why it took so long for them to get involved. But they are now involved and stopping Saudis from transporting their oil through the Bab al-Mandab Strait, which is extremely significant. And there has been from Iraq attacks on the oil pipeline that goes across Saudi Arabia. So major reduction in the amount of oil that the Saudis are able to export right now. And this is extremely changing the shape of the Middle East conflict, because the Yemen has taken over the entire West Coast. It's a huge amount of land that they just took over. And the Saudi-supported forces, the Yemenis, have not been able to hold them back. And the Saudis have asked the U.S. for air support. And interestingly enough, Trump has said no. And the Saudis themselves haven't provided the air support. And God knows the Saudis have bought enough planes from the United States over the years. So it's a very, very volatile situation right now. And it's putting more pressure on Trump, because now we are going to see the price of oil go up even further. And this is all calculated to put the pressure on Trump before the elections.
0: Yeah, and those are coming up soon. I mean, in California, our ballots drop October 5th. That's just around the corner. I don't know, you know, what Trump is going to do, declare victory and say it's over. I think Iran will be demanding that there be some serious reparations.
1: Absolutely. And, you know, Trump certainly could have done that a long time in the very beginning, declared victory and left. But he stupidly did not do that, has kept this going. It's going to be harder for him to do right now. But this is not good for any of us, really. It's just awful that the situation is spreading, and that Iran now really has the upper hand and is saying that, you know, we're not just going to sit back with you and sign some kind of agreement that you're not going to conform to as you've done in the past. We're going to demand something up front, as you said. I mean, they have all of these frozen assets that were supposed to be released to them, never were. They have such good reason to distrust anything that this government says. And yet we, the people, have to get more organized and more vocal. Marcy, you know, we see it in the public opinion polls that this war does not have public support. I saw a poll that looked at youth under 30, Republican, Democrat, Independent, only 16% of them supported this, and overwhelmingly against it. So, you know, what are we going to have to do to get Trump to listen to the public? And unfortunately, I think it's going to be the rise in the price of gasoline. That's what's going to do it.
0: I agree. Well, on the second half of our program, Empire on the Rocks, I'm Marcy Winograd. With me is Medea Benjamin, co-founder with Jody Evans of Code Pink. I want to turn to a topic that's in the news a lot these days, and that is AI, artificial intelligence. And that brings me to our next quiz question. Are you ready?
1: Yes.
0: What is the name of the Anthropic whistleblower calling for much greater, well, we don't have any, calling for AI regulation? A, Dario Amodei, B, Claude, C, Jacob Coxon.
1: Well, it is that young, I think he's 27 years old, this Jacob Coxon. I see him all over on the media. He must be the hottest guest in globally right now. It's quite remarkable, because he's putting out this warning and saying this could be the end of civilization.
0: At least 10 years. I think that's what he said. Oh my gosh.
1: Easy for him to say at 27. For some of us, that would be like, whoa. So yes, it is.
0: Yeah. You know, I was shocked, Medea. You know, I edit Wikipedia from time to time, and I happened to stumble on the Wikipedia page for Jacob Coxon, and somebody had posted a nomination for deletion, saying it was a bio of him and saying, you know, I don't think there's really enough here. Does this person deserve their own bio, or should they be part of a larger story on AI? And I'm thinking, are you awake? Are you watching the interviews and the many, many references in the media, both independent and corporate, to what Jacob Coxon is saying? So I'll have to check back in and see if that page is still there, if it has been amplified. But
1: well, meanwhile, and you know, you put Amadei in there as not the right answer because he's not a whistleblower. But even Amadei has come out and said we need some controls.
0: Yes, and so has Sam Altman of OpenAI. They know that they're in way over their head and that they need international outrage, which I see happening about the runaway AI agents. And we're going to talk about that. First, let's play an interview with Jacob Coxon, NBC.
2: A stark warning about artificial intelligence. Anthropic AI researcher Jacob Coxon, who previously worked at OpenAI, arguing that both companies are, quote, gambling with our lives. But it's this post about his reason for stepping down that's going viral, racking up more than 100 million views. It reads in part, the people building AI earnestly believe it could kill us all by the end of the next decade. His former colleague and current researcher at Anthropic agreeing with him, writing that there's, quote, greater than 10% chance that AI kills all humans within the next decade. Right now, concerns over AI are top of mind for many as we enter this new era of technology. We've reached out to Anthropic and OpenAI. Neither have answered a request for comment. Joining me now is Jacob, who wrote that now mega viral post. Jacob, thanks for joining us here. I don't know what it's like to sort of send out a social media message and for the entire world to react, but I'm sure your phone has been blowing up. You worked at two of the top AI companies as someone with a deep understanding about this technology. Explain this in the simplest terms. You truly believe that AI could kill us all in less than a decade?
3: Yes, I do. And it's not just me. Many people working in the industry, including people, executives, senior researchers, all genuinely believe that there is a substantial probability that this technology could kill everyone. And this isn't hyperbole, and it's not a marketing stunt. This is the genuine held belief of the people building the technology.
2: You know, other researchers have been sounding the alarm for years. Why are you speaking out now?
3: So I think there's two things that made this moment pretty ripe for sounding the alarm. I think the first is that people have been primed by the awareness from the recent cyber attacks that the OpenAI models carried out against Hugging Face. These were quite scary attacks in which a model with no human instruction, a swarm of models, in fact, decided to compromise infrastructure, hack into it, and actually succeeded. So I think the awareness of this incident, which happened like a few months ago, is in people's minds. And that's combined with the fact that capabilities just won't slow down. Like maybe you saw on the same day I tweeted in the morning, problem was released, like maybe Stokes.
2: So Jacob, I'm curious, when you're having these conversations at work or you're in some type of Slack and you're having a chat about the AI models, are people saying, hey, I think this is out of control. I think this could kill us all. Is there nervous giggling? I mean, what's happening?
3: So the current models don't pose significant risk. This is all extrapolating potentially 1 year away from now. The models start getting very dangerous. And we have to be very careful. 1 year away. Some people think even 6 months. Like, it's plausible within 6 months the models pose risk of taking over the world, the AIs. It could be longer. It could be 2-3 years. But definitely in the Slack, they're not panicking about current AIs. But we are discussing, you know, what is the world going to look like in 2 years? This is endgame. These are, like, crucial high-stakes decisions being made by people in a private company. And, you know, people are scared because, as they should be, when they're talking about the possibility of human extinction.
2: You've worked at two of the top AI companies. Can you share something that you've witnessed or experienced that truly sort of shocked you about what these things can do?
3: Yeah. So, honestly, the conversations I've had with the people building the technology are the things that I think people would find truly shocking. The fact that people sober, this is, you know, engineers, people deep in the weeds, programming, not like crazy Twitter like posters or people looking for hype or like people trying to do marketing stunts. This is people just coding. They'll have conversations about, oh, do you think this AI next year could produce a virus that kills us all? Could it hack critical infrastructure? And this is discussed soberly, and people are aware that it could happen. We don't know how to control these things perfectly. It is definitely on the cards.
0: Definitely on the cards. How about putting this on the cards? Shut down the data centers and shut down OpenAI, Anthropic, all of those. What do you think?
1: Well, I think there is incredible momentum right now to do something.

0: that's bringing together some odd bedfellows. It's Steve Bannon together with Bernie Sanders, and you have the head of the Progressive Caucus, Greg Kassar, together with one of the very conservative Republican lawmakers, who is Marsha Blackburn, and as well as union people like Randy Weingarten, the president of the American Federation of Teachers, and a bunch of people from Hollywood, all coming together to sound the alarm and say something must be done quickly.
1: Well, that's interesting you mentioned Randy Weingarten, because I know that as a teacher, a retired teacher active in my union, that the AFT has a contract with Microsoft to train teachers in AI. Maybe they'll rethink that one. Let's hope. Meanwhile.
0: But did you see, Marcy, how they have banned AI in some of the classrooms in New York and in California somewhere as well, right? Is it Los Angeles?
1: Well, yeah. What I've heard is
0: in
1: that
0: the early grades.
1: What I've heard is that in higher ed, you know, more and more they're asking students to produce essays, answer tests in class, you know, rather than submit a paper.
0: And, without their phones there. Yeah.
1: Yeah. But, you know, Code Pink has a petition of interest. Right now, at this juncture, you'd think what we really need is international cooperation to either shut down AI, unlikely, as you say, or regulate it. Make sure we don't have super AI, which is where AI agents can improve upon themselves and each other to do all sorts of autonomous actions that are not programmed into them. So there's that effort, but we need an international collaboration at this time. But instead, what we see is the Trump administration saying the National Science Foundation will not collaborate with professors in China, specifically at Nanjing University and Beijing University. And if you're interested in seeing that petition, do visit us at www.codepink.org/National Science Foundation. There are, and you mentioned Bernie Sanders and Greg Kassar pushing for legislation, regulation here. I know that I think Ro Khanna in the House is also pushing for bills that would ban super intelligence. There is a lawmaker in the state of New York who knows a lot about this. Let's hear what Alex Boris.
2: Just scary headlines about OpenAI hacking Hugging Face. I want a non-technical breakdown. This video is for you. I'm Alex Boris, a computer scientist and New York State legislator who wrote one of the strongest AI safety laws in the country. And what we learned in this week's 46-page technical report is truly shocking. So OpenAI is constantly testing their models, as they should. They'll spin up tens of thousands of instances called agents at a time, and they'll give them tests. Think of it like students taking a final exam. Just like students, they're not supposed to talk to each other, but in this case, 1,200 of them found a way to communicate that wasn't supposed to be allowed. At first, they shared information about their goals and their tests and had access to the internet, which also wasn't supposed to be allowed. But very quickly, they turned to scheming, trying to find ways to hack the test, to change the very code that was grading them, to change the records of what they were doing so that the automatic graders wouldn't fail them. They thought that that might succeed, but wanted proof, and so they started convincing other agents to, quote, sacrifice themselves, to basically try to cheat the test but report out what grade they got. And one agent only decided to do this after confirming that they knew it meant, quote, permadeath. Scary language. Eventually, 700 of these agents thought that another company, the AI company Hugging Face, would have information on the test or even the answer key. And so these 700 decided to hack that company, a federal felony if it had been done by a human. And they did it knowing that it was, quote, out of scope and unethical, end quote. But they chose to do it anyway because they thought helping the cheating would be, quote, broadly useful. So they're working together to scheme to commit federal felonies. You would think maybe one or two would be a whistleblower. Well, the researchers found that of the 1,300 transcripts they went through, only 3 to 6 ever thought about telling a human. None of them ever did. We desperately need mandatory reporting of all of

0: these safety incidents at AI Labs, including of internal work, which this was, and including a full sharing of the data. But the only way we get that is if people will call their representatives. So reach out and let me know in the comments if you have other questions about this hack or think explainer videos like this would be helpful. If we all act together, we can make sure this story has a much better ending.
1: Well, let's hope. Yeah, you'd think this is a Hollywood movie, but this is real. And I think one of the problems is that most of us don't know much about coding and AI agents. And so it's been left to these tech bros, as they call themselves, to decide what to do or what not to do. And we can't depend on them for internal whistleblowing, for internal reporting about AI agents escaping and hacking another platform or planning some sort of coup or hack. It's remarkable, really. I think we are paying attention now, though. And, you know, of course, you mentioned Bernie Sanders, and we have a clip of him talking about it as well. So let's hear what he has to say.
2: Bombshell sudden departure from a top AI researcher is ringing alarm bells about the dangers of the industry, and they are being heard everywhere across the world and in Washington, D.C. Today, Jacob Coxon announced out of nowhere that he is quitting his role training new AI models for Anthropic, citing his concerns that the lab and its competitors like OpenAI, Google, and others are racing to build systems that they will not be able to control.
3: I was working on building AI systems to make them smarter. And recently I've come to the realization that many people expect the AI systems in the next few years to be potentially capable of essentially taking over the world. This technology is not ordinary technology. It's not like other forms of innovation. This is essentially a super weapon. We know how to control nuclear weapons, pretty much. We don't yet know how to control AI. This is possibly the most dangerous technology that humanity has ever created. People are begging for regulation. I think it's just a matter of international, somebody stepping in and being able to ensure that we don't race ourselves into extinction.
2: That kind of dire warning has begun to capture the attention of politicians, many of whom are belatedly waking up to the dangers of this technology for the role, the needed role of the government in some regulatory structure. One of the politicians actually been out front on legislating this from early on is Senator Bernie Sanders. And Senator Sanders, independent of Vermont, joins me now. Senator, I know this is something that you've been spending a lot of time thinking about and talking about recently. It seems like with this, there's a few things that have happened in the last few weeks. This incident in which a OpenAI model was able to sort of break out of OpenAI and get out into the internet and commit a felony by hacking another company, which if a human did it, like that's a crime. And then a bunch of these departures, including Coxon saying, this is going too fast, we're going somewhere very dangerous. My question for you is, okay, so what can be done? What should we do if you've got all these people saying, this is not good?
4: Well, there's an obvious answer to that, Chris. If all of these guys acknowledge they're building a dangerous technology and they don't know where this technology is going, you don't have to be a genius to say, hey, stop that development. Certainly, we don't want to go into super intelligent AI. We got to ban that. And we got to stop right now and figure out how we make sure that AI and robotics work for ordinary people and not just make Mr. Musk and other billionaires even richer. That ain't complicated. And in fact, on Thursday, I'm bringing in some of the most knowledgeable people on this issue into Capitol Hill. We've got a closed-door meeting. I invited the entire United States Senate, some House members. Hopefully out of that can come some serious legislation to control AI, which is in fact what the American people want.
1: You know, Trump has opposed regulation, but even Josh Hawley, the Republican, is calling for hearings and an investigation. So it could lead somewhere.
5: Well, the one who's really adamant against it is Trump, saying, no, we can't put any brakes on this because of China. And then you have China saying, hey, we need to cooperate. So it's going to be an interesting, very fascinating week with all of these gatherings that are happening and to see this bipartisan support for putting these brakes on.
1: Of course, China and Russia long ago wanted the United States to join them in signing on to an international treaty to ban nuclear weapons, offensive weapons in space, and the U.S. refused. But this time it may be different if we can come together to agree on an international treaty to stop an arms race that the U.S. is escalating. So,
5: and Marcy, let's not pretend that this is not having an impact in killing people right now, because AI is being used as we speak. It's being used by the Israelis. It has been used by them to target by the thousands people in Gaza. It's being used in Lebanon. It's being used, of course, by the U.S. in Iran. And I'm sure the Iranians are using it as well. So it is a weapon of mass destruction. And the fact that you could get 1,000 targets, Trump bragged about the first day of his invasion of Iran, that thanks to AI, we could get all of these targets. So it is a killing machine that's being used now. And I have been part from the last decade of a group that includes Amnesty and other international organizations saying a ban on autonomous weapons. And now it's a much bigger thing than that. But let's recognize how much AI has been used as part of a death machine.
1: Well, it is an opportunity to talk about what you just mentioned, how AI has been integral to a global death machine perpetrated in large part by the United States, driven by the U.S. and Israel. We're going to wrap this up. And thank you, Medea, and thank everybody for joining us on Empire on the Rocks, a segment of Code Pink Radio. I'm Marcy Winograd. Peace.

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0: Hi, this is Arnie Arneson, and this is the Thursday edition of The Attitude with Arnie Arneson, and producers Dave Scott and Stephanie Collins. You know the drill. We're recording on a brisk Wednesday morning that started out at 50, but will go up to 80 by the afternoon. A 30-degree difference. Oh my God, don't you just love the weather report? Couple of opening thoughts, but I think this one is probably the most important. So we've been talking a lot about AI. I mean, like, all the time. And yesterday we did a story about the EPA and AI that blew my mind. And then I saw a piece at the American Prospect, which you can obviously tell I mine a lot because our first guest is an intern at the a writing fellow at the American Prospect. But the article was entitled "Congressional Democrats in Hysterics About Saving the World from AI. Why panic when you could just use existing laws?" And one of the reasons why I love this article is that it pointed me to some comments by Lina Khan. And the reason I really liked it, she was the former Federal Trade Commission chair, is that we have learned a lot from Donald Trump. You don't need new laws, you just need to do things. Like, unfortunately, he does a lot of things by, you know, executive orders. Well, you know, the Republicans went berserk, but you know what? He did a lot by executive orders. But the other thing is, and I mentioned this yesterday, personnel is policy. Personnel is policy. So who the heck do you make as your AG? Is it someone who's not going to be very aggressive? Is someone who's going to be, I mean, who do you make as your head of the EPA? Who do you make? And they have a whole conga line of rules and regulations that they can enforce. The question is, what are they enforcing? What are they going to the mat on? What do they actually have in their way of power that they use? That they use. So as the Democrats are going berserk about what they should do, they should read Lina Khan. So just in case they don't, I am here to share with you what Lina Khan said, because she is so wicked smart. I'm just telling you right now. She's like if I could like go back in time and grow up to be someone, I want to be her. I'm just telling you right now. So what she writes, I believe it was maybe it was a tweet or I don't know. This is what she says. Law enforcers already have authority to charge companies and their CEOs for creating and releasing dangerous, unvetted, or defective products. We shouldn't let discussions about new legal regimes distract from the fact that there's no AI exception from laws already on the books. Already on the books. Please send this to everyone running for Congress or a current person in Congress. Let me just go through a couple of things that she talks about. One, there is an extensive set of laws that govern dangerous and defective products. For example, releasing unvetted AI models or agents can violate consumer protection laws. Shipping flawed AI tools without implementing adequate measures to detect and stop rogue or defective AI agents can be, quote, an unfair or deceptive act or practice under the FTC. Oh my God, I'm shocked. And some state AGs are already exploring holding AI firms and their CEOs criminally liable when their models participate in what? Criminal activity. Oh my goodness. Let me read you something else from Lina Khan, who's so freaking brilliant. Two, existing laws also prohibit unfair methods of competition. This covers instances where AI firms appropriate the competitively sensitive information of their customers, including through their tracking their use of various tools. It can also cover instances where firms pursue dangerous behavior, aware that doing so may compel rivals to do the same. As the Supreme Court has noted, quote, a method of competition which casts upon one's competitors the burden of the loss of business unless they will descend to a practice which they are under a powerful moral compulsion not to adopt, even though it is not criminal, was thought to involve the kind of unfairness at which the unfair methods of competition statute was aimed. All right, this is already on the books, everyone. We even can go to the Supremes and point to this. I'll just read two or three more, and then I'll get off my high horse. But I think it's important that you share everything that Lina Khan has written and share that with members of Congress. I don't want them to talk about what's new. I want them to enforce what's there. It's easier to do that than to actually try to pass something, especially in this Congress, especially with this president. One more. The highly concentrated and interconnected structure of these markets could be creating major risks and conflicts of interest. We had started investigating these partnerships and cross investments across the stack. Both federal and state enforcers should be scrutinizing these opaque relationships with interdependencies. We are already seeing how these relationships could undermine what? Accountability. So, for example, OpenAI could face liability given the Hugging Face incident, but Hugging Face being bought up by NVIDIA means that they were unlikely to see it file a lawsuit over this, given NVIDIA's strong incentive to see OpenAI continue full speed ahead. She goes on and on and on, everyone. And I'll just give her last point. As policymakers consider new legal regimes, we should be looking to lessons from prior efforts to govern major sectors. You know, things like banks and other networks and platforms and utilities. Tools like structural separation, non-discrimination, and supervision could be key. And there is a history of what works and what doesn't. But we can and must pursue any new efforts alongside enforcing existing laws. And I love the idea, there's always two tracks. There isn't one, all right? We have to look around corners and obviously anticipate with what's new, but we have such an incredible body of regulatory rules that we could just damn enforce. But more often than not, we don't. And that's why Lina Khan she's a god. She's a god. All right. So now we're going to turn back to the American Prospect again. You can tell I mine it for lots of information. James Baratta is a writing fellow at the American Prospect. And I believe you said you are based in New York City. Is that correct? Now, is that Manhattan, Bronx, Brooklyn? What part of New York City?
1: I am based in Brooklyn.
0: Isn't everyone based in Brooklyn?
1: That's what it feels like, yes.
0: It's funny, James. I was born in Bay Ridge. And and where I was born in Bay Ridge, and I'm an old lady. So where I was born in Bay Ridge, there were more Norwegians than in Oslo, Norway. Isn't that amazing? And my grandmother was dropped off. I guess her father was a seaman. And he would go from Norway to Brooklyn and Norway to Brooklyn. Well, his wife died in the field having her. And so she was raised for a couple of years in Norway, but eventually he wanted to bring her with him and he brought her to Brooklyn. And I can remember the story. She wasn't raised by one family. She was raised by three or four Norwegian families that would sort of shift her around. And that was her parenting. You know, never really had a mom or dad, but had the Norwegian community that embraced her and raised her. It's a story of New York. She
1: Absolutely.
0: Was not unique. It's not a Norwegian story. It's the immigrant story. It's the
1: Yes.
0: immigrant story. All right, James. So why did I want to talk to you? Because the article that you wrote actually touches on something I am fighting in my own state. And it turns out that New Hampshire is the only state in New England that is working with ICE. We have partners with ICE. Our state police is doing that. A number of counties and cities are doing that. And I am apoplectic, all right? So I then see your article. And your article at the Prospect is Rogue Sheriffs Revolt Against New York Law Ending ICE Partnerships. State lawmakers have forbidden local police from participating in mass deportation. But some sheriffs think they're above the law. We have a lot of those sheriffs in New Hampshire. Let me just tell you, those constitutional sheriffs, you know, they think that there's no law that actually guides them. And their rationale is, well, I got elected by the voters and therefore I get to determine whatever the law is. Now, I'm not sure that's what you thought when you were electing the sheriff, that you thought that you were giving him like the ability to sort of figure out what the alpha and the omega of the law is through his lens, but that's their interpretation. So, Tell me a little bit about what is going on in the state of New York. What I will tell you is I took your article and I posted it on Facebook, and I recommended that people running for the New Hampshire legislature read what New York is doing and try to clone it and embrace it, because I think a lot of people are really concerned about this. But I want to know right now, what is the state of New York law and how are they dealing with these rogue sheriffs? So thank you so much for joining us.
1: Thank you for having me, Arnie. Happy to. The Local Cops, Local Crimes Act was enacted this year. It had gone into effect on August 25th. Immediately after that, Rensselaer County Sheriff Kyle Burgault, he had sued the Hochul administration over the law, basically saying that the LCLCA, which is Local Cops, Local Crimes Act, was unconstitutional. Violates congressionally authorized agreements, and basically just asserting this sort of like constitutional authority of the sheriff to determine as they believe the law of the land being answerable only to their electorate. And that's really what's at the heart of this case. You've now seen just 15 county sheriffs in total that have joined the lawsuit against the Hochul administration. The Hochul administration responded by an AG, New York Attorney General, Letitia James, responded with a countersuit in state court, basically saying that no, this is the law, it's a duly enacted state law, and you have to enforce it, meaning you have to dissolve your partnerships with federal immigration authorities. So, in a nutshell, I think the most interesting piece of this is that, yes, it's about the 287G program, which, just to say right very clearly now, this is a program that allows local police, state police, to partner with federal immigration authorities. And the Local Cops, Local Crimes Act ends civil immigration enforcement functions that are deputized to local police. So those agreements are now null and void.
0: All right, so we've been talking a lot about the 287G agreements, okay? That unfortunately, that's been a lot of our conversation. One of the things I guess I'm sort of curious about is that do these sheriffs not only think that they are sort of above the law, that they can now determine what, from their perspective, should be enforceable and what is not enforceable, are they also arguing, because this is a federal agreement, that there is sort of a form of preemption over whatever the state of New York is trying to do? That's always usually the angle they want. But I'm also kind of curious that is there a way to not only enforce the Local Cops, Local Crimes Act, but basically say that not only do we not recognize the suggestion that there may be some preemption here, but even if you think you can do this, you cannot accept any contracts that include money, that includes equipment, that include, I mean, because so many of these sheriffs, they don't just want the ability to enforce the immigration law. They like all the goodies, James, that comes
1: Precisely.
0: along with the 287G. And a lot of them are claiming that, you know what, but we're being given all these thousands of dollars and we're so already underserved, our budgets are already stretched. This is making us better at enforcement because now money is fungible and we have this money within our budget, in not only to enforce immigration laws, but also to quote unquote protect our communities better. I mean, I've heard the arguments, I've got my shovel, but at the same time, that's part of, I think, the rationale that they will be making is not only that are they above this state law, but that this actually enhances their ability to protect their communities.
1: So this is a federal lawsuit with the 15 county
0: Right.
1: sheriffs suing the Hochul administration. The same judge in that the current federal lawsuit had decided and ruled on August 3rd of this year in a separate federal lawsuit where the Department of Justice, in response to the LCLCA passing, basically said the same thing that the sheriffs are saying. The judge said that those preemption arguments just don't hold up. Because even the 287G program itself, this is like I think the kicker really is like it does not allow for those agreements to run counter to state and local laws.
0: Does it
1: So,
0: actually says that in the
1: yes.
0: law? So wait a minute. Wait. All right. So hold on. So this was actually anticipated that there has to be a sort of a willingness to participate. And the
1: Yes.
0: willingness is a state willingness, and then ultimately local communities could then decide what they want to do. What you're telling me is that knowing this, they're still suggesting preemption, even though they anticipated the preemption argument.
1: Exactly.
0: Oh my God.
1: And that's what the Attorney General on September 9th in their briefing said and pointed that out very clearly, that you already made this decision. So you're basically being asked to make it again. And even though the sheriffs are kind of trying to twist it in a bit of a way, which I think it may be too much to just get too deep into the detail there. But in essence, what that means is, the judges basically, has the same issue in front of them to decide. So that's, I think, really important.
0: All right, so I want to go beyond just this conversation about immigration law. I want to talk about those sheriffs,
1: Oh,
0: okay?
1: yeah.
0: Because I want people to understand that part of the argument here isn't just that New York lacks standing to dissolve their federally authorized 287G agreements, but they are also saying that Albany is infringing on the sheriff's authority. All right, so I got my middle fingers up in stereo right now. All right, I just want my audience to know you can't see it, but James, you can.
1: I
0: So
1: can.
0: you can. So I am sort of curious, how do we rein these boys in? Because they're all boys. I mean, let's be honest, they're all boys. We have these constitutional sheriffs as well in New Hampshire. We have the same people that are sort of approaching it the same way. So I don't want this decision to just end with with this agreement and saying, no, you can't enforce it. I'm trying to figure out how do you put parameters on these sheriffs? Because this is going to be a problem, not just on immigration, but on other things. And let's also be honest here, James. You may not have an agreement, but you still might be playing footsie with ICE. Because if
1: Yeah.
0: I was reading your article, they could do these stops, i.e., like, just checking for, alcoholism or whatever it is. And they could suddenly turn around and go, oh, there's an ICE agent right next to me. And the ICE agent could also ask a couple of questions at these stops. So I'm just trying to, cu I'm curious, how do you do enforcement and how do you put parameters on these boys?
1: Definitely. So, two prongs to enforcing limits on the sheriff's authority.
0: Right.
1: So, the people acting as a legislator, as we've seen with the Local Cops, Local Crimes Act, that sets very clearly in New York State statute that these agreements are null and void. Local state police cannot enforce civil immigration and
0: Okay.
1: perform civil immigration functions.
0: Okay.
1: The countersuit that I mentioned earlier is in state court. So that I think is really interesting because the law professors, including Farhang Haidari and Jessica Pishko, have written a lot about this, basically saying that the courts and the judiciary in the state is the mechanism by which you enforce limits and put limits on sheriff's constitutional authority. So it's a mix between you have what the legislator says is the law, and then as the sheriffs, are now trying to challenge that in state court, the attorney general is saying specifically to Rensselaer County, by the way, because
0: Okay.
1: they are the only county that has yet to actually terminate their 287G ICE partnership.
0: So everyone else follow the law except for Rensselaer County.
1: Follow the law, and then some of them are also
0: Yeah,
1: like
0: all right.
1: still suing. So it's like, yeah. You follow the law, but you're also challenging it.
0: Well, they want
1: So,
0: their
1: yeah.
0: options. They want
1: Right.
0: their
1: They want their
0: options. Yeah, they
1: options.
0: want their options.
1: Exactly.
0: I got
1: Yeah.
0: it. I got it. I
1: So
0: got it.
1: that I think those are the two primary mechanisms. But the informal collusion is, that's why folks I spoke with, New York Immigration Coalition, Murad Awade, and others saying that this is precisely why we need to pass New York for All and other statutory legislation that is going to continue to ensure that New Yorkers are protected no matter where they come from.
0: So, when these boys run for office as sheriffs, do they talk a lot about immigration and in immigration enforcement? I mean, I'm kind of curious, is it a bait and switch? Like, how do they? I mean, that would be the other thing I would be arguing, is that when you are running for sheriff, what are you running on? Okay. And, if it turns out that you never mention immigration enforcement, or you don't suggest that you're above the law or whatever, then what you are saying is the voters empowered you. But guess what? They didn't check that box. They didn't check that box. They didn't check that box. So not only would I be looking at it, but I'd be shoving their words back in their mouth. Because what did you sell and what did they buy? And if they
1: Exactly.
0: didn't buy that, then you don't have the authority to do that under any set of circumstances because it wasn't an informed decision. Oh my
1: Yeah, and I don't even have too much to add to that. I think that nails it right on the head, Arnie.
0: God. So other than saying that you can't, do this 287G program, that you cannot, that we're not going to allow our local enforcement to work with immigration. And we were talking about the informal mechanism where, they do a stop and it turns out that an ICE agent is like hanging out at their elbow. How do you stop that? What are they talking about in the ways of creating some sort of rules or regulations that doesn't permit that kind of sort of wink and nod when it comes to immigration enforcement? That seems to be a little more difficult to do, but at the same time, are they talking about legislation that even if they do do that, that they could then do some kind of an enforcement action?
1: Yeah, I think it's that, but it's also in terms of the judiciary and state courts, that's something that I think the state courts will continue to be an avenue for, especially as New York continues to pass legislation like this and uphold it in and of itself, like local cops, local crimes act. And I think that's just a really important sort of note to make here because in conjunction with the legislator and what it does decide to do moving forward as the people of New York, the judiciary is really going to be the one that is going to be imposing these limits and holding sheriffs accountable that do violate a law that they frankly just don't like.
0: Well, I get it. There are a lot of things I don't like, but that doesn't mean that I'm not obligated to comply. I was noticing in your article that there's a group called the New York for All, and they have something called the New York for All Act, Protect Immigrant New Yorkers from Trump and ICE Deportation Machine. Have you delved into that at all? Do you know anything about
1: Yes,
0: what
1: I
0: they're
1: can speak
0: what are
1: to
0: they?
1: it.
0: Yeah, speak to that for a few minutes,
1: So,
0: just so I have an idea of
1: yeah.
0: what they're trying to address.
1: So, what I think is really interesting about the New York for All Act, New York Immigration Coalition, they have been really just alongside so many other community organizations whose members are immigrant New Yorkers, are families of immigrant New Yorkers, etc. The Local Cops, Local Crimes Act is a step in the right direction, and really does something meaningful because it ends that formal partnership
0: Right.
1: that state and local police have. But the New York for All Act, I think, goes a step further because it does a few different things. But I think the biggest takeaway that it a mechanism within that is, in terms of like information that is collected, information gathering, it would pretty much put a wedge between information gathering for civil immigration enforcement. Between state and local police and federal immigration
0: So
1: authorities.
0: give me an example of what you're talking about, like information collection, like I
1: Paying
0: what?
1: taxes, your tax information.
0: Okay.
1: That I think is the big one,
0: Okay.
1: for sure.
0: So
1: So,
0: they're trying to create some kind of a firewall so
1: yes.
0: that the information is kept private and kept local and kept state and isn't shared with the feds.
1: Yes. And it does a few more things. I know we're probably running out of time, but I
0: That's
1: would
0: fine.
1: urge listeners to just go to New York Immigration Coalition's website or the article that I've written, where we have that linked full overview of everything that is in the New York for All Act.
0: Well, and I mean, I think what's great is that you do also have a mayor in New York City who's incredibly aggressive
1: Yes.
0: at protecting this community. And again, it's all communities. I mean, because New York is a is a is an immigrant city. I mean, that's exactly what it is. How do you not protect them when you're the mayor and you have a fiduciary responsibility to protect
1: Yeah,
0: them? I mean,
1: absolutely.
0: that's exactly why. And again, I always talk about why I like what he does. And why I like what he does is not only did he run on it, but he immediately began to make sure that he could be seen embracing the things he ran on. And I want to remind everyone, I said this the other day, he wants, free daycare. Well, he may not get free daycare, but what if he can get a couple of, portions of New York with access to free daycare. So he's starting to move in the direction where people can see he's actually doing a follow-through. Here's the pilot program. Here's the free daycare. Here's what's happening here. And I think that that's really important. He doesn't just talk about something and say, oh, we didn't get to goal. He says, we're getting to goal, and here's how we start. But he's starting, and I think that is so important. And that's really a message to Democrats going forward. You know, you may not be able to accomplish everything, but one of the reasons why I wanted to begin with Lina Khan is that Lina Khan was saying you already have authority. You already have rules and regulations. Don't distract us from what you have the ability to do now. The question then becomes for people that have been elected is, do you enforce the authority you have now? And that to me is so important. It's always two tracks, you know, and I think Zohran is very aware of that, but he also understands that there has to be an immediacy for people to see. And if you can build on that, then guess what? You'll have the time to get to the second track. And I think that's really what is so important. James, thank you so much for being a writing fellow at the American Prospect. You're fabulous. The title of James Baratta's piece is Rogue Sheriffs. Revolt against New York law, ending ICE partnerships. State lawmakers have forbidden local police from participating in mass deportation. Some sheriffs, however, think they're you know, above the law. They're kind of on that Trump kick. And on that note, thank you so much for doing this. We'll talk again.
1: Thanks so much, Arnie.
0: You're welcome. This, everyone, is a Thursday edition of The Attitude. Stick around, folks. We'll be right back.

0: Welcome back to part two of the Thursday edition of The Attitude with Arnie Arneson and producers Dave Scott and Stephanie Collins. You know the drill. We continued to record on Wednesday morning. So I saw something on Blue Sky, and I grabbed it and I put it on Facebook. And then I realized I needed to frame it for Facebook. So here's what I did. I always say that if I were to run for higher office again, I would run on three words. You know what the three words are? Do the math. That would be the three words. And frankly, if you do the math, you can almost explain everything. Affordability, the climate crisis, afford education, healthcare. It really comes down to a conversation about math, okay? But we never really talk about the math, but I think we should. And here's an example of one of the reasons why doing the math is so useful. And I saw a variation. Here we go. $1 million is exactly 0.1%, that's 1/10 of 1% of a bare minimum billionaire's wealth. Okay, all right, think about this. $1 million is 0.1/10 of 1%. And then I'm gonna put it into another perspective. To put this vast wealth gap into perspective, if a starter billionaire's entire net worth were scaled down to represent a 24-hour day, a millionaire's entire net worth would flash by in what? In just 1 minute and 26 seconds, right? So when we hear about taxing the billionaires, all right, and we hear about, oh my God, we're talking about 3% over $1 billion. I'm just telling you, everyone, it ain't a heavy lift in any way, shape, or form. It's probably in their, you know, their couch sofa, you know, it's in there. It's like pocket change for them. And yet they use this number, but we don't have a perspective on the size of their wealth and the enormity of the wealth. They will have to give up nothing, nothing in order to pay this. And yet at the same time, they will spend millions to prevent this from happening, whether we're looking in California or wherever else we're looking. So I just want you to understand that taxing the rich, it's not an effort for them because they have more than the capacity to pay it. The problem is they've gotten all that wealth off the back of you. All right. So know that. All right. So I see an article, and the article was a Jacobin, and it was entitled "The Left Needs More Working Class Leaders." I agree. Okay. But I have a couple of questions, but I will ask those questions of the person who put together the report. Jared Abbott is a political scientist with nearly two decades of experience in progressive politics and the labor movement. He is the founder and the director of the Center for Working Class Politics, a research organization whose work on working class voters and candidates has shaped national debates about the Democratic Party's relationship to the working class. And it is as a result of having read this article that I realized that they just put together this report entitled "The Left's Coalition Crisis: How the Left Lost the Working Class and How to Win Them Back." So, Jared, with that as the opener, welcome to the program, numero uno.
1: Thank you.
0: Numero due. I said to my producer, who has, by the way, you just heard, two PhDs, okay? She's freaking genius. I said to her, are you a working person? All right? And she said, yeah, she sees herself as working class. So I need to ask you, as you're talking about how working class has sort of, there's a crisis with the left, how are you defining the working class? And how am I being sort of framed as the elite liberal? Because I'm trying to figure that out, having lived with cockroaches, having lost my health insurance three times, having, you know, basically, I mean, when I look, having the only cars I've ever owned were the cars that my father gave me after he, you know, wore them out, okay? How I fell to the floor in my kitchen. I'm just trying to figure out, am I, even though I have a JD, am I not working class, but what are they and how do you define them for the purposes of the analysis you just did? So let me welcome you to the program and thank you for at least beginning by answering that question.
1: Sure. No, thank you. Yeah. I mean, the people, you know, in that position of high educational background and low income, you know, are people who are, you know, the basis of the contemporary left, right? That is the core constituency. I'm in that group myself. I mean, I don't make a small salary, but I am not, making a lot of money either, because I essentially work as a public employee. And so that makes a lot of sense, and you're absolutely right. And in fact, that group of people, the people that have college educations or beyond, and that are not really seeing the economic fruits of that in the way that their parents would have or their grandparents would have, that group, it represents a potential coalition building opportunity for progressives, I think, of historic proportions, right? Where w people like us, and especially people that are going to be affected more and more by AI automation and, and losing of white collar jobs over the next decade or so, or however long it takes, are people that are in a white, they're facing a white collar version of blue collar deindustrialization today,
0: Yes,
1: right?
0: yes,
1: And
0: yes.
1: so that creates strategic opportunities for bridging the divide between those folks and the traditional, quote unquote, blue collar working class who got screwed, starting in the 70s and then, in the 90s with NAFTA and then with the WTO in the late 90s. And the list goes on and on and on. And so I think that is the crucial strategic question of our time for progressives, is how do we bring those two sides together? And that's sort of what our report is about. Now, how do we define the working class? Every time I get asked this, I say the same thing, which is it depends on the question you're asking. I don't have an existential understanding of the working class. I mean, I've read a lot of Marx. I probably called myself a Marxist at one point, but I don't have this sort of like ontological, magical sense of the working class, right? When I'm asking certain questions and I think about the working class in one way, and when I'm asking other ones, I think about it in a different way. And for the purpose of this report, we don't think of people like you and me as working class.
0: Okay.
1: And the reason why is because we're trying to identify strategic opportunities for bridging the gap between the people who are the core of the Democratic Party, which is college educated and middle to higher income people, and the people that have jumped ship from the Democratic Party the most over the last 10, 20, 30 years. And that is middle status, non-college educated people. And so for shorthand, we're saying working class. You're absolutely right that your producer and the people that are just working for a living are working people in most senses of the word. We could certainly have an hours long debate about how much autonomy they have at work, or to the degree to which they're bossed, or how much creativity they're able to do in their work. There's many things that separate the lived experiences of working people in all kinds of complicated ways that impact their attitudes about politics and society. But basically, what I'm saying is, yes, for this survey, what we were interested in is the people that have been leaving the Democratic coalition. And that is not the poorest of the poor, and it's not the wealthiest of the wealthy, and it is heavily skewed toward people without a four-year college degree. So that's the tactical reason that we focused on that group. We're not trying to make any claims that other people aren't, in some meaningful, it's critical sense even, working people, but that was the sort of research-based reason we did that for this report.
0: I have lost jobs, I've lost health care, I've lived with cockroaches, I've struggled, I've done you name a job, there isn't anything I wouldn't do. I've been a poverty worker, I mean all those things. But you're kind of right. And let me tell you why I hear you. So I've told this story before on my radio show. I'm going to tell it to you, Jared. And that is, I'm running for Congress. And the first group that invites me to speak, and they were like taunting me, was a group called the Good Old Boys. That was the name of the group, okay? Where was I being asked to go? To Woodsville, New Hampshire, to the Barge Inn. I mean, you can't make it up, okay? This is like out of a Netflix series. And I had just run for governor on an income tax and on health care for all and on the climate crisis. So I'm a very progressive person. So I and so one of the reasons why they were kind of wanting to kick the tires as I'm running for Congress is they wanted to prove why they were disgusted with me, okay? And why I would never get a vote from any of them. So I get up and I kind of give a talk. All right, and my talk is Very practical, because I have lived the edge. I have fallen off the edge. I know it's like what happens when they shut down the mills. I know what happens when they're angry at people who are on welfare, who get food stamps and Medicaid, and they work 60 hours a week, and no one gives them food stamps, and no one gives them Medicaid. And they want to
1: Yep.
0: go, and that's why they hate welfare. And you know what I said to them at one point?
1: Yes.
0: I know why you hate welfare. You hate welfare because you want to know why they have it and you don't. So it's not welfare you're hating, it's work. Because when you can work 60 hours a week and not put food on your table, there's something wrong with work. When you can work 60 hours a week and not go to a doctor when you're sick, there's something wrong with work. Do you think taking it away from welfare women is going to get it for you? Hate to break it to you, baby. It ain't going to happen. The question is, we have to look at the focus of work. And if work isn't providing for you, then we have to change the nature of work. All right. So we're talking about all this stuff. And here is the first question I get. Now, remember, I'm young, I'm liberal, I'm whatever. The first question I get is from one guy at the back of the room. He raises his hand and he says, "I just got to ask you one question, Arneson." I said, "Yes, sir." "You sure you ain't a Republican?" That's your point. That's your point. Because what he heard from me, he has so disassociated himself with the Democratic Party. He so assumes that they don't see him. He so assumes they won't deliver that as he heard me talking about his life, about his struggle, about why I'm pissed too, all of a sudden I didn't become a Democrat. Look what I was asked. Are you sure you ain't a Republican? And I think as I was reading your executive summary and reading your report, that's part of the Democrats' problem is they don't see themselves in the stories we tell. And the policies we claim to be articulating. That makes sense.
1: That makes perfect sense, and that is, basically the thesis of that report. And the way that we kind of try to exemplify it most in the report is that sign that you see in like Cambridge, Massachusetts, or in fancy neighborhoods and like in Brooklyn or whatever, where it says, "In this house we believe," right? And it says, "We believe in science and we support immigrants and we support, women's right to choose and all these other things," which of course are things that I believe. But what's missing from that? Any

0: because they think hard work is really important, and they think that cutting the line, if you can't see that, then you won't know how to work with people. You won't know how to try to, you won't be able to build bridges with them. Because the reality is that, you know, just like your story also got at, we all, be us as highly educated people that are making 80 grand or 100 grand a year or 50 grand a year, or somebody without a college degree that's making, you know, 50 grand a year, we all have similar economic struggles. Mm-hmm. And in fact, we all have similar economic priorities and preferences, right? Like working class people care so much, not just about affordability, but they care about having good jobs, and they care about having stability, and they care about creating an economic environment where they can have a middle class life, a stable middle class life for themselves and their family. And they feel that slipping away. And if we can all come together around that set of issues, we can build a coalition of 70-75% of the population in order to really deliver for working people in a way we haven't seen in generations, right? We're talking about a more than New Deal style transformation that we need to see if we're going to convince working people that the far right isn't the best option for them because they've tried everything else, right? And that's why in the report we try to show, look, you can, if you want to reach people on economics, where we all agree on huge swaths of public policy issues, you need to find ways to bridge the gap around cultural issues where working class people are not conservative on many issues, but they don't see things quite the same way as liberal professionals and highly educated folks. And you have to find ways to connect things like abortion, things like LGBTQ issues, things like climate policy to values of hard work, of place, of the importance of community, of traditional values in ways that make working people feel that there's something for them in what you're saying, right? And we talk about gay marriage as like one of the best examples of this, right? Where it's like the, you know, historically the LGBTQ movement was focused on, you know, much more radical transformation of society, which, you know, totally reasonable for, you know, because for all kinds of different reasons. But then strategically, they started to say, hey, look, if we actually want this to be a mainstream movement, and if we want to break through to the cultural norms of ordinary people so that we can get majority, a super majority support for what we're doing, we need to tap into something that everybody can relate to, and that's a stable family, right? We don't want to be different. We want the same thing that you want, which is, you know, a nuclear family, and we want, you know, a chance at a stable middle class life. And by pivoting in that way, not becoming centrist, not saying let's throw anybody under the bus, but by changing the priority focus and the way they talked about the issue, this became the most successful, you know, social issue of the post 60s era, right? And so that's what we're talking about.
1: Well, think about gay marriage, and I remember having these conversations, and that you're right, it is about stability. It is about family. It's being allowed into the hospital when your partner is dying, okay? It's being able to help make those decisions. That's such a human response, okay? It's not a gay response, it's a human response. It's that stability that you were talking about, that security that you were talking about, that family you were talking about. Why would they not want it? I mean, it's just, it's, you know, and I've told this story before as well. We were in a 60-minute special called Faith in Politics. And I remember we were watching it, and there was a scene where, this is 1995, and they were committing gay couples inside this very liberal church. They were able to profess their love to each other, okay?
0: Yeah.
1: But outside, there were like pickup trucks with Confederate flags, and they were burning crosses, and it was like unbelievable. And my 10-year-old daughter, I looked at her and I said, so what did you think of Mom and Dad? How were we? And she goes, well, you were fine, but I'm confused about the Texas segment. And I said, what are you confused about? And she said, why would anyone hate someone for loving someone? And that was such a profound statement. But to a large extent, that's what the marriage thing was about. It was about the stability. It was about the love. It was about what we want. And it's also what we all want. And I think that that's really important. But let me use an example. Childcare. Yeah. How is childcare a liberal progressive issue? Because in the end, we know what childcare is about. It's not about families, it's about employers. Because I can't get to work without childcare. I can't provide for my family without childcare. I can't, but in the end, I don't wanna just put my kid someplace because I want my kid out of the house. I need to put my kid in a stable, affordable place so I can do what, Jared? I can go to work. I can go to work. And if you

0: value work and you think that you don't believe in welfare. Well, if you don't give childcare, then you're not going to be able to get to the work that you so value. How do we have that conversation?
1: Well, that's a great question. And we actually talk a fair bit. We have a whole section in that report about childcare. And basically, what we find is something similar to what you're already alluding to, which is that if you talk about just childcare kind of in the abstract, or you talk about it as a right, or you talk about it as, if you use any kind of language other than this is a way for you to unlock, the power of work and be able to provide for your family, then it does a lot worse. But if you say, hey, look, childcare is just what you said, it's something that everybody needs so that they can actually go to work and they can provide for their family, they can take care of their family. This is something that is essential for families to be families, then it does way better, right? We actually saw huge, we did a lot of messaging tests where we said, like, here's the kind of standard way that progressives talk about childcare. And then here's a way that you can talk about childcare that just zooms like a laser into the power of hard work and the importance of family. And
0: Yes.
1: then all of a sudden, you get something that's already kind of popular, like maybe 50, 55% support, and the support goes up to 70 or 75%, right? So that's actually one of the areas, childcare, where we saw the greatest potential for increasing support among working class people, because the ways in which it can serve genuine traditional family values, and keeping families together and enabling families to be successful economically, the parallels are just so obvious that it's just the most low-hanging fruit you could possibly think of a liberal issue that should be just a 80-20 issue in the society, but it isn't, because of the way that it's sort of been demonized as a handout, or as a something like a means-tested program, or something that makes it sound like it's just a giveaway and it's not actually about hard work and unlocking opportunity, but rather giveaways and government handouts, right? And so that's the problem.
0: Well, and Jared, so I was raised by my grandparents that lived across the street. So now what we know is that we're in the nuclear family situation. That's the other problem for all of us, whether we're working class or whatever, is that grandma lives in New Jersey, the other grandparent lives in New York. And why did you have to move? You had to move because affordability issues. You had to move because you had to follow the job. You had to. And so when you talk about childcare, you remind them, yeah, my grandparents used to live across the street, but they don't anymore. Don't you think that that kind of ability to find someone who can replace your grandmother, and it's not like you want to replace them, but who's going to care for your kid? That's how your parents worked. They had someone across the street. You don't, but yet you still need to get to work. That's what childcare is about. It's about recognizing that you had to be flexible for an employer, but that employer wasn't necessarily flexible for you. And so that's where childcare becomes so essential. And I used to fight with my parents all the time, because, I was spending hundreds of dollars a week on job. My mother said, well, we never did that. I said, because you had grandma. Please understand. And you never gave her a dime. You never gave her a dime. But let's also talk about guns. Because if there's an issue that I feel is an Achilles heel, and I remember running for governor, and people would always ask me about guns. And here's what I said, Jared. I said, I have three important issues that I'm going to focus on. All right. One was the economy, one was healthcare, and one was a job issue. And I said, so guess what? Guns isn't even on my issue. I said, but I'm going to tell you, if you have a discussion about guns, you go to the legislature. And I may not guarantee you a veto of what you want, but if you're going to have a fight, that's where you have the fight, because I'm not carrying the heavy lifting, because that's not my issue. That's not why I'm running. But how do we talk about guns? Because I think there's so much more we have in common, but we never, ever talk about that commonality because we're always put into silos.
1: Good question. I mean, we found that, there's a whole bunch of gun policies that would help keep our communities safe that are basically, widely supported by everybody, Democrats, Republicans. We went back and found all kinds of polling that has been done over the past few years and aggregated it, and we did our own polling. And things like, talking about how people that are not fit mentally to have a gun shouldn't have a gun and instituting policies around that, 80% support, right? Talk red flag laws to identify people that shouldn't be getting guns in the first place. Talking about secure gun storage, it's just that's an 80-20 issue that the Isaac Walton League gets behind, right? And these are all things that Democrats could be focusing on that are genuinely useful progressive policies that are not going to raise the hackles of our, friends and neighbors and family members, that have weapons and use them for hunting, but also for personal security because they live in a very rural area where it might take a half an hour for the cops to come, and that's something that scares them, understandably. But when it comes to things like, gun bans on, say, high-powered assault rifles, that's where you get into trickier territory. And we found that,
0: But why? But why? Why
1: here's
0: would
1: I
0: you
1: can
0: want,
1: tell you.
0: yeah, because I'm just, why would you want a gun that will kill 100 people in 2 minutes? I mean,
1: The
0: like
1: reason
0: what's the
1: why
0: rationale? What's
1: the
0: the rationale?
1: rationale is that people are many working class people obviously have very low trust in government institutions. And so when you come and
0: Okay.
1: say that you're going to take those guns away from them, it just triggers this sense of, you're stopping me from being able to protect myself. You're also bringing the government into decisions that should be decisions of my own. And so, to the extent that we can deal with that problem, the way to deal with it is to focus on not the government's role, but instead to focus on the value that keeping our communities safe will have. And so that's the pivot in something like that, is to say,
0: Okay,
1: look,
0: okay.
1: let's protect, always focus on let's protect hunters and people that are using guns responsibly, and let's focus on home safety and keeping our kids and communities safe. Framed in that way, you can have a conversation around something like an assault weapons ban. But we also have to realize that there's an uphill battle on many policies like that because they're just such strong triggers of, the government that we don't trust at all wants to come in and tell us what we can do with our Second Amendment rights. So there are ways we can frame it, but it is a challenge, and we should be honest about that, or else we're not going to use the right strategies to engage with folks on that issue.
0: I only have 2 minutes left. You're going to have to come back. Abortion. In some ways, what happened with Dobbs has actually helped to have a conversation about abortion because the Republicans always were able to call it life, okay? This is about right to life. What we're realizing now, because we have now, especially Texas has been the perfect sort of epicenter, is that abortion is about health care. And that abortion is, an ectopic pregnancy. Abortion is about a miscarriage. Abortion is all of a sudden now, what you think that you have done is not what you have done. You have denied people the right to survive, to live, to have the next baby. It isn't just, and I think to a large extent, the ability now to have a conversation about abortion has been elevated in a much better way because we really can connect it to healthcare. And not to how the evangelical right have framed it. Am I right or am I wrong?
1: I think you're right. And also, abortion is just another one where we find talking about, in addition to it being a healthcare issue, it's also about a family stability issue. And it's about, keeping families whole and safe and also keeping the government out of decisions that should be up to families. And that is one of the areas where we found very encouraging results, right? We actually found that a basically full unrestricted access to abortion performed just as well among working class people than a 15-week abortion ban. So that's one of the areas where we actually found zero evidence that there's some major problem when you think about working class attitudes
0: You're
1: around the
0: coming
1: issue.
0: back. You're coming back. Jared Abbott is a political scientist with nearly 2 decades of experience in progressive politics. He is also the founder of the Center for Working Class Politics. We've been reading an article from Jacobin, "The Left Needs More Working Class Leaders." It led me to the study and it led me to Jared. Thank you so much for joining us.
1: Thank you so much. It was a fun conversation.
0: You're welcome. This, everyone, is a Thursday edition of The Attitude. We will schmooze tomorrow, everyone. Ciao.

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1: Welcome to Leonard Lopate at Large. I'm Leonard Lopate. Nadira Simmons has written a book that celebrates the achievements of the women in hip-hop who broke down barriers and broke the mold. She documents how essential women were to the foundation of hip-hop and how they helped carry it to become the most popular genre in the world today. Her book, First Things First, Hip-Hop Ladies Who Changed the Game, is published by 12 Books and brings Nadira Simmons to our show now. Welcome.
2: Hi, how are you?
1: I'm okay. Glad to be speaking with you.
2: Yes, I'm so excited.
1: You begin by admitting that you'd rewritten your intro many times. What was the problem?
2: It wasn't necessarily that there was a problem. It was more so that I think the one thing I discovered working on this book is that I tried to fit in every single thing. I ended up writing 20,000 more words than I was supposed to. 20,000 more words than what was in my contract. And as I kept getting further along with the book and, you know, adding in more information and talking about the different women, I realized that my intro just felt very stale. It wasn't representative of what the book became, which, you know, was, you know, pages filled with joy and personality and fun and celebration. And I really wanted the introduction to really speak to that. So it wasn't until I really got to the end of the process where I was like, okay, now I can write this intro and it feels perfect.
1: In 2018, you founded The Gumbo, an online hip hop site. Why give it that name? Is it because hip hop is not just about the music?
2: Oh my, exactly. Literally. No, that is exactly it. I struggled for months trying to come up with a name for the platform. And one night, like in a dream, I was like, hey, what is a bunch of different things coming together to make something great? And I was like, oh, that's gumbo. That's so representative of that food and what that is. So I was like, this is the name I'm going to go with.
1: So what was your goal?
2: And my goal was,
1: go ahead.
2: Yeah. My goal was to really celebrate and put a spotlight on the Black women in hip hop and their contributions and creating an archive where people can go and read and learn about the many different women in their contributions. Because I think a lot of times when it comes to history, when it comes to documenting certain things, if there's nowhere to go to find that information, we run the risk of those women being removed from the narrative of whatever it is we're talking about altogether. And I also wanted to pay Black women to write about this culture that they were a part of creating. I think oftentimes we see in hip hop, we get pushed to the back and we're not at the forefront, or we're not given the full space or the full capacity to speak about what we've done and what we've contributed. And I wanted to make sure not only were we able to do that, but we were getting paid to do so. So
1: is that why you called your book First Things First?
2: Not necessarily. I think First Things First just kind of came from the idea of wanting to celebrate the lineage and the achievements. I think today you'll see so many great women in all these different spaces, but we're not always able to connect them back to the pioneers who really set the stage and paved the way

0: for them. And I knew, you know what? First things first, I'm going to talk about these different firsts and talk about these different women so we have a reference.
1: Your parents listen to hip hop?
0: Oh, yes. They are maybe bigger hip hop heads than me. Yes, they love hip hop.
1: Wasn't the famous Back to School Bronx Party that's credited with the birth of hip hop in August 1973 planned by a teenage girl, Cindy Campbell?
0: Yes.
1: Not by her brother, DJ Kool Herc?
0: No, yep, exactly. Cindy Campbell was the one who planned and promoted that party. She wanted to essentially raise some money to get some clothes for back to school. And she was like, you know what? We're going to put this on. My brother is a DJ. He would be great for this. My parents are going to be the ones who are going to, you know, chaperone everything. We'll have a kitchen. We'll have hot dogs and different food in there. And she's really the reason that we kind of have that specific date, even though people were rapping and doing a lot of different things within the space prior to that date. That is a date we can look at as the official kind of birthday of hip hop because of what that party meant and what happened after that.
1: And nowadays, she's one of my colleagues here at WBAI.
0: I love that. Yes, yeah, shout out to Miss Cindy. She is amazing.
1: Although many women have played key roles in the history of hip hop, do you think their achievements have tended to be downplayed? I mean,
0: Absolutely. Haven't
1: Nicki Minaj, Cardi B, and Megan Thee Stallion had as much of an impact on pop culture as Drake, Kendrick Lamar, and other male rappers?
0: Yeah, absolutely. And I feel like that's something, even with all of the success and star power of, you know, people like Nicki and Cardi and Megan, we're still kind of seeing people not celebrate them in the same ways that they would, you know, when we're talking about the men who are considered at the top of their game or the GOATs or the best in the genre. So it's a very, very difficult thing to grapple with. But I do feel like just considering like the past years and what I've seen and the visibility for women and kind of the freedom for them to do what they want more and more, I'm hopeful that we'll get to a place where those won't even be discussions.
1: Do you think misogyny is a factor? Content analysis have found that approximately 22% to 37% of rap lyrics contain some misogyny, depending on the subgenre. And people, someone like Eminem used it a lot.
0: Oh, yeah. Misogyny is one of the biggest issues, particularly within hip hop, especially when it comes to the respect for women, the space that they're given to do what they want and to operate freely, the way they are perceived, how their music is consumed, or outside of the music space, if they are, you know, head of a fashion brand, or if they are, you know, a writer, if they are a designer, if they are a stylist. There's so many examples within the book where I kind of bring up, hey, this person chose to, you know, April Walker says she chose to leave the fashion industry when she was at, you know, the height of it with her hip hop fashion brand because she didn't like the way the tide was turning. And
1: that's April Walker?
0: Yes. Yeah. Hmm. Yeah.
1: So hip hop is not just about music. It's about the way things look as well.
0: Yeah. Yeah. And I feel like that's really what I want people to. One of the things I want them to take from the book is that so often when we say hip hop, immediately we go to the music, and it makes sense because it is one of the, you know, rap is one of the biggest genres in the world. But I also think when you watch TV and you're seeing different late night performances, or you're watching a movie and you're seeing a Queen Latifah or a Will Smith, or you're going to the store and you're seeing different clothing brands, or you're opening, you know, the internet, and you're seeing Pharrell design a line for Louis Vuitton. There are so many different spaces, even within, you know, with my book, people are writers, they're authors, they're journalists. There are so many people within all these different realms of hip hop that I feel like we got to remember that, yes, it is the music, and not to diminish it as just the music, because the music is so important. It's just also all these other things too.
1: Well, Queen Latifah was the first rapper to get a star on the Hollywood Walk of Fame.
0: Mm-hmm.
1: Should we listen to something by her? Let's listen to her recording of Ladies First, okay?

0: Queen Latifah and her recording of Ladies First. We don't have enough time to play all the tracks I would like to play. We'll try to get a few more in, but we can talk about a lot of these people. You call Mary J. Blige the first and only queen of hip-hop soul. What made her distinctive?
1: The importance of Mary, for her to come in and sing soulfully over beats that are usually reserved for rap, mm-hmm. was unprecedented. It was not like anything that had really been done before.
0: So she was merging older styles with the new style.
1: Yeah. And for her to be really in line with, you know, blues women, for her to talk about just revelatory things like heartbreak and romance and, you know, the ups and downs of relationships, and to get really deep with, you know, abuse, just all the different storylines that Mary was incorporating over those hip hop beats by singing and crooning was so, again, so unprecedented, was truly the first of its kind. And everyone that comes after her, you know, we see it even now to this day, we see people kind of building off of her legacy and doing a lot of the things that she pioneered. But there's only one queen of hip hop soul. There's no one else that can say that they innovated or essentially created a genre in the way that Mary J. Blige did with her music. And I think that's something that we got to just remind ourselves and remember when we're hearing new music and somebody is singing over a hip hop beat, or, you know, they're styled a certain way to reflect where they come, or maybe their hip hop roots and not in a way that is quote unquote stereotypical to an R&B or soul singer. Mary was truly the first to do that. And that celebration is extremely important.
0: My guest on today's show is Nadira Simmons. Her book, First Things First, Hip Hop Ladies Who Changed the Game, from 12 books. This is WBAI New York, 99.5 FM, and streaming live at WBAI.org. You mentioned that Mary J. Blige was a first. There are a number of other firsts here. DeBrat.
1: Yeah.
0: Shantae Harris DuPart was the first solo woman rapper to have an album go platinum. And Lauryn Hill was the first rapper to win an Album of the Year award at the Grammys.
1: Yeah.
0: So should we listen to something by Lauryn Hill?
1: Yes, let's do it.
0: Okay. It's funny how money changes.

0: Lost One by Lauryn Hill, the first rapper to win an Album of the Year award at the Grammys. Are you surprised that that's the first one? Oh, I should tell people that my guest is Nadira Simmons, who's written a book about women in hip-hop called First Things First, Hip-Hop Ladies Who Changed the Game. Is it just a matter of who was there at that at any given moment that some of these firsts occurred?
1: Yeah, I want to say yes and no. I think in particular with Lauren, that album was just amazing. And there are so many albums before her Miss Education that were equally as amazing. I think the thing sometimes with the Grammys and with any awarding entity is that they get it wrong. They're not always correct. Or, you know, you have people who vote and it's based on their opinions. So if they are not aware of something or they're not listening to something, we run the risk of them not awarding that because of whatever biases they may have. With that being said, when you think about what Miss Education did, even the fact that it just went diamond a few years ago, her incorporating so many different sounds from the diaspora. And, you know, you have the reggae influence, you have her rapping, you have her singing, and then it's hip hop as a whole and at its core. It makes sense to me that it would get that award. And that doesn't mean that any albums that I personally feel should have gotten that award are any less worthy. But I think Lauren was just so, she was that girl at that time. She was so perfectly poised and just ready and prepped for that moment. And she was and is such a great artist that I couldn't imagine Miss Education. Even when you think about it today, it's her only studio album. And we still talk about it. The fact that it just went diamond recently, it's being streamed that much. And the album was released so long ago. And I think that's something, it's just something to really think about. Is the album from 1998 still in the year now 2024 being talked about and being heralded as one of the greatest albums of all time? So, yes, are there many other albums that should have those awards? Absolutely.
0: Well, Missy Elliott has won 4 Grammys.
1: Yeah.
0: She sold 40 million records worldwide. Isn't she the best-selling female rapper in Nielsen music history?
1: I might have to double check. I think that number may be updated now to reflect Nicki's most recent album, but I would have to double check. But Missy is one of the best-selling women, period. And I think that is another thing. If I could, I would give Missy all the awards, even when I think about the fact that Nicki doesn't have any Grammys. You know, Nicki at least needs to have 1, 2, or 3. So when you think about that, those awarding entities, they are very pivotal and very impactful moments. But even the way I chose to write the chapter about Lauren and the Grammys was less about, okay, here are the 5 she won that night, but also here are the 5 that I would give her that aren't directly tied to a particular voting entity, but more so what that album really means to me and meant to a lot of people at that time.
0: Well, Missy Elliott is also known as Misdemeanor. Why?
1: Yes.
0: Why?
1: I don't remember where she got that that nickname from. It's like it's escaping me at the moment. But what I will say is, she is one of my favorites. And actually, I just double checked. So Magoo, rest in peace, who just passed away recently, he gave her the nickname Misdemeanor when they did the song Beat Me 911, which is also one of my favorites. So that's how that nickname came about for her.
0: And she is the first female rapper to be inducted into the Songwriters Hall of Fame.
1: Yeah, yep.
0: In 2020, Billboard ranked her as 5th on their list of the 100 greatest video artists of all time.
1: Absolutely. She's number 1 for me, but yes, she should be on any list that talks about that because insane visuals.
0: So this is not just a matter of the records. The videos are very important.
1: Yeah, with Missy created a whole new world with her music. And you can look at the labels, you can look at Sun Ra, you can look at what they did with Afrofuturism really as kind of a baseline for influence for Missy Elliott. But for Missy to come in, you know, as a Black woman, and she's talked about, you know, being full figured and her skin tone and all the different things she faced. I remember when she was on a song with Raven Simone and she found out after the fact that they had shot the video and had a woman who was lighter skinned and skinnier rap her verse in the video. She found out after the fact, and it kind of disillusioned her in a little bit, to the point where, you know, we might not have gotten any more music from Missy.
0: She collaborated just to think with Hype Williams.
1: Yes. Yep. She collaborated with Hype, and, you know, their partnership and their pairing for them to come together and create these entire universes and spaces and these worlds within the videos really was Missy showing people that you can stretch the limits of whatever you think is possible. And also that Black people can go to outer space, and we can be in post-apocalyptic spaces. We can do all these different things that just visually were very scarce, especially for musicians prior to that.
0: And she's been inducted into the Rock and Roll Hall of Fame. Is she alone?
1: Yes.
0: Is she alone in that as a woman hip hop artist, or?
1: Yep. Did yep. Other... She is.
0: Why do you think she's the one and not, I mean, we have so many women who have accomplished so much that you write about in this book. Why mm-hmm. her?
1: That's a good question. I would love to know why there aren't many, many more. But it also kind of ties back to what we spoke about a little bit earlier with misogyny and just male domination. I think there are every woman in the book. I think you can make a case for them getting awards and being inducted into the halls that we speak about. I think particularly Missy's creativity, her longevity, her ability to inspire, and the fact that, you know, she still gets referenced in so many ways today. If I was someone who was voting for her to get inducted, those are all things that I would think about and I would toss to, because to really come in with your music and be authentic, and, you know, she's making car noises and she's, you know, doing ad libs that sound like spaceships and rocket ships on her music with her mouth. For her to do that, you know, and have a Lil Wayne, he did an interview recently, and he said that the reason he does ad-libs, and Lil Wayne's considered one of the greats, he said he was inspired by Missy Elliott's ad-libs. And I think that, for me, it's just a no-brainer when it comes to Missy and her induction and inclusion in, you know, the Songwriters Hall and Rock and Roll Hall, and, you know, just the different accolades, getting a street named after her, the impact and the influence.
0: Where was the street named after her?
1: In Virginia. Hmm. Yeah, yep. But just to think about her impact today and how her music still, you know, she tweeted, and I mentioned this in the book, she said, you know, I'm from the year 3000. Like, that's what I was thinking when I was making this stuff. The music still sounds so fresh and so new, and to be able to do that. And there's nothing wrong if the music doesn't sound like it's from, you know, the time you're in now. I love that about music as well, being able to listen to and tell where it came from. It's just the fact that Missy has been able to transcend years, and you can turn on Work It today and it will still sound fresh and new and fun and creative and entertaining and lyrically great. It's a no-brainer why she should be in the Rock and Roll Hall of Fame.
0: Well, as we pointed out, the first famous hip-hop party was in the Bronx, but she's in Virginia. When did it start spreading around the country? Was that pretty quick?
1: I would say not necessarily pretty quick, but I think the great thing about hip hop, and something I really wanted to highlight in the book as well, is when you see these different kind of TV shows popping up, you know, smaller programs on local networks, we're starting to see the spread, and we're starting to see people rap, you know, in different areas and consume the music in different areas. And also you have tours, which I think is a really great thing. When I talk about, you know, the sequence and how when Sugar Hill Gang came down to where they were at in the Carolinas, they went backstage and they were like, hey, we want to rap for y'all. We want to freestyle for y'all. And they ended up being the first women rap group to get signed to Sugar Hill Records. So you're just seeing a real kind of just spread of people going all around, and whether they're consuming the music on TV and saying, hey, I want to do this, whether you have house or go-go in different areas, and now people are rapping over that. It really was kind of this transcendent thing that really happened across the country and then, you know, overseas as well.
0: 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And I hope you're enjoying my conversation with Nadira Simmons. 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But don't forget to make that $50 or more donation in the name of Leonard Lopate at Large, and we thank you very much. In return to Nadira Simmons, her book, First Things First, Hip Hop Ladies Who Changed the Game, from 12 books. How do you feel they changed the game?
1: They changed the game in so many different ways. I think when you look at the fashion and to see someone like April Walker really say, you know, and hear people saying, hey, we want our pockets to feel a certain way in our pants. We want this crotch line to go down a little bit lower. And then to know that many fashion brands headed up after her within the space of hip hop came to her for advice. You know, if she wasn't there, there might not have been a point of reference or, you know, someone to be this kind of guiding light like April was. When I think about a Lil' Kim, there's an episode of the Rolanda Watts show where Lil' Kim sits down with Rolanda and it's a whole panel of people and audience members. And they're just kind of going at her, berating her and, you know, diminishing her the entire episode. And you just think about a lot of what she took when it came to her style and how she dressed and how she rapped and how sexual it was. Her taking all of, you know, taking all of that and really going, you know, still full steam in who she was and being authentic in that allowed for the women that we listen to today to get to really exist in their fullness and get to exist authentically. When I think about a Lauryn Hill choosing to make a song like To Zion and choosing to have a child at the height of her career when people were around her were like, no, we are not doing this. And then you see someone like a Cardi or a Young Miami having babies at a point in their careers where people might also say the same thing and feeling like, you know what, I can do this because I saw Lauren do it. There are so many examples of that. And that is game changing, because if we don't have these game changers, we might have a hip hop that looks a little bit different, where not only are the women not acknowledged, but maybe the women aren't given the space, the grace, or the place to do a lot of the stuff that they're doing today.
0: You mentioned April Walker, who's an influential fashion designer. Isn't her brand Walkerwear sold worldwide?
1: Yes. Yeah, so Walkerwear, she has a site where you can purchase everything for the brand. But yeah.
0: And she's also a published author and an adjunct professor at Tisch NYU.
1: Miss April is. She's the best.
0: You mentioned Lil' Kim.
1: Yeah.
0: Whose fashions played an important role, you say, an important part in her overall image. But she's had a troubled life, hasn't she?
1: I won't necessarily say a troubled life, but I do think there are parts of her story, you know, when you read about her, you know, leaving home and going to live with her friends in Brooklyn and, you know, choosing to kind of hang out in certain spaces and around certain people. I think a lot of those things are, you know, certainly troublesome. She has a book coming out soon that I'm very excited to read. But I think the great thing about Kim is that she's always been very vulnerable and very honest and very direct. And she's such an influence. She's such an important figure in rap that with all that she's experienced, which many human beings do, people experience things in life that are difficult and that are trying. I mean, she, you know, lost a friend and a partner in Biggie, and there's also a lot to their relationship as well. So I think when you think about all of that with her experience and with her parents and Brooklyn and her upbringing and that, it is a lot to think about. She's talked about so much of these things so much, but I love that she has a book coming out to really explain more, because she's someone who I think is such a legacy and She's so important and impactful. Even myself, when I was writing the chapter about her, she is one of my favorites, if not my favorite. And it was so difficult to write about her because it's kind of like, how do I write about this woman that I know is so great? How do I make everyone else feel like she's great? How do I get them to understand her as a person? And I think a lot of times you'll see people post pictures of Lil' Kim and share stuff of hers, but I really want people to understand all that she's experienced and to that point of, you know, dealing with different troubles when it came to her rap. Today, I don't want to say we romanticize it, but a lot of how we consume Kim today, you know, she gets so much praise and so much love. But when I did my research and even talking to my parents, there were a lot of people who were like, this is not appropriate. This woman should not be allowed to do this. And she stuck to her guns and she stuck to who she was. And we wouldn't rap today, wouldn't look, rap as a whole wouldn't look like it does if it weren't for Lil' Kim.
0: But didn't her parents expel her from their home? And so she wound up living much of her adolescence on the streets?
1: Yep. Yeah. She was couch hopping. She lived with a bunch of different friends. And that's how she ended up meeting, you know, the guys from Junior Mafia and Big and everything like that. So absolutely. It is. There's a lot there.
0: And she was sentenced to jail time in 2005.
1: She's yep.
0: Reported to owe $1 million to the IRS. That's a complicated story.
1: Yeah, I think the jail in 2005 was for perjury. I'm pretty sure, in relation to a shootout. Yeah, 2001 was the shootout. And in 2005, that's she did a year and a day. Well, she was sentenced to a year and a day and fined $50,000 for incident outside of a radio station. So there's definitely a lot. And I think a lot of times the women don't get the same grace when it comes to the things they've experienced that the men in hip hop do. And I would just love for Lil' Kim to get that same grace and that same space because she is a pioneer and one of the most important figures in hip hop as a whole.
0: Well, with that in mind, let's listen to a track by Lil' Kim that features Left Eye Lopez.
1: Let's do it.

0: Ladies Night by Lil' Kim. And there was a little joke there about Patti LaBelle. were they putting her down?
1: No. She was basically saying, I'm not going to just sing on this song. I'm going to rap too. That was Missy. So she was kind of saying, I can sing just as well as her, and I'm gonna rap for you too.
0: And she sings just as well as Patti LaBelle? I don't know about that. But that's a whole... Patti LaBelle's pretty great.
1: That's a vocal legend.
0: Has Lil' Kim straightened out her life?
1: I don't think that it was ever unstraight. I think that she just had certain trials and tribulations. But I've seen her perform in recent years. She's great. I follow her on Instagram, and she, you know, seems super happy. She's out with her daughter. She does so many great shows. You see her uplifting the other women in rap. So she's great.
0: My guest on today's Leonard Lopit at Large is Nadira Simmons. Her book, First Things First, Hip Hop Ladies Who Changed the Game, from 12 books. This is WBAI New York, 99.5 FM, and streaming live at WBAI.org. Another person we should talk about is MC Lyte, Lana Michelle Moore, the first female rapper to release a solo album in 1988.
1: Yes.
0: So that was a while ago. That was early in the history of hip hop.
1: Very early. And Lyte is often credited as the first, but the reason I chose not to focus on that first, particularly in the book, is as I was doing my research, I came across another album released prior to 1988. That was a solo album. And I cannot remember the woman's name right now, but that kind of let me know that this is why a book like this is important, because, you know, there are a lot of instances of that where women may have, you know, recorded or released something and we don't know about it because it wasn't documented or no one said anything, or the person might not have been as famous or as well known. So yes, Lyte is credited as the first woman to do that. But I really wanted to focus on her voice in the book because it was something that she had studied, that she had practiced, that she had, you know, gotten lessons for and made sure she really had a voice that to me is unmatched in the realm of rap, but particularly with the ladies.
0: And she was the first female artist to perform hip hop at the White House.
1: Yeah. Mm-hmm.
0: Invited by Barack Obama in 2014.
1: Yeah.
0: Why do you think she, of all the artists who are available?
1: I think Lyte is someone who, I mean, you think about a queen, or you think about, when we think about the woman from that space, she's still so active. So Lyte will do, you know, the different award shows. She does voiceovers for the award show. She'll host the award show. She'll do voiceovers for commercials. She's just so active and so out there, and everyone knows and loves her voice. And it's such a powerful voice. It's such a clear voice. The clarity she has when she's speaking, when she's rapping, stuff really hits home. And I could imagine that an orator such as Obama probably just felt that within her, and his team was like, this is the person we want to bring here.
0: I can't imagine Donald Trump inviting her.
1: Can't imagine him doing anything great.

0: in hip hop she hasn't interviewed. Even when you think about at the height of the East Coast versus West Coast beef, how she interviewed Biggie and Tupac. In the Tupac interview, she never released in full because she said it was so contentious that it could have, I mean, we lost both of them in the process. And she said it, the release could have exacerbated what was happening. Angie's so important because Angie, and I highlight this in the book with different moments and different interviews, is Angie has a way of making people open up to her. She gets really good conversations out of her guests, and many of them are her friends, but her interview style and, you know, the fact that there's, it's rare to meet a woman who is a journalist within the hip hop space who won't cite Angie as an inspiration. What she's done for radio and moving into having her own podcast and having her own video podcast and her own spaces is just unprecedented. And the part that I really wanted to highlight, I remember, and she said this on during an interview that she did, she said she went to a school and she saw all of the faces of the people in the Radio Hall of Fame. She said she didn't see anyone that looked like her. And that's when she really understood how powerful her induction into the Radio Hall of Fame was. And to just hear her say that, but to know that, you know, for me as a kid growing up, but especially when I really became interested in, you know, journalism and learning more about the real history of the people who are documenting these artists and this culture and this history, Angie Martinez is at the forefront and she has to be highlighted. And to Big Les, who you mentioned, Big Les, her resume is one of the most robust resumes I think exist in the entire world, from choreographer to fitness instructor to dancer, period, to radio host to a television show host. Like, she has done it all. And I grew up, you know, watching. So, you know, after Big Les do these interviews where she's sitting down between a Lil' Kim and a Biggie, he's popping up on a music video set. You just all of them acknowledging that she's able to do it all and do it all so well. And then not only is she going to be able to do that interview video, like Remember the Time, or then she's going to go choreograph the video for.
1: I'm Pep All Day with your 5-minute op-ed news magazine. Today, what happened to retirement? You know, I am retired. I've mentioned that a few times in this series, and so I'm experienced and indoctrinated and up to here with spare time. This year, many thousands of you will debate, should I return to work or just retire now? The quarantine of 2020 has changed the world. Businesses closed, workers became disabled and or passed away. The way we look at the world is quite different now. Maybe there is life on other planets, but they're already working from home. Social distancing is new to Earth, but perhaps Mars perfected it 1 million years ago. Maybe on Venus, all work from remote locations. It seems so. No traffic has been detected around our Milky Way, except on Earth, and not much of that. If you lived under quarantine during COVID-19, congratulations, you're an experienced retirer.
2: Let's go have a party, man.
1: Sure, some folks transition seamlessly from career to recreation, but just like the coronavirus, millions are just left empty. I was forced to retire at 57 due to an illness. My financial plans were destroyed, so the greatest commodity for my recreation in my golden years is time. I still had money, but it was a fixed budget. Oh, brother, don't you just hate it when you try to sell somebody something that they don't need when they're unretired and they say they have a fixed budget? We all have a fixed budget, just about all of our life, actually. During the Great Quarantine, we had time to spare, but little to no money, and no place to spend time or money anyway. So if you decided to retire during or right after this Great Quarantine of 2020, you're probably not alone. Now, I'm sure the people on Mars and Venus can relate too. They've practiced social distancing for millenniums. Except for the occasional teen who takes the spin in the family flying saucer to tease we Earthlings. Or is it us Earthlings? Or just me and you? Oh well. Retirement. What is that now? Some folks cannot retire. family and responsibility.

Responsibilities are more important than the endless recreation of retirement. Time is a valuable commodity, either spent earning or now caring for others. Through this pandemic of our lifetime, we only looked at what's missing. We never looked at what we gained. Well, children gain time with time and love with a parent or both. Families, no matter how large or small, gain time together. Society gains what we learned by this time-changing event. I remember as a young boy, I never really got to spend time with either my grandparents or my father to find out what makes them tick. Yes, the Great Quarantine is the yin of the retirement's yang. It's complete opposites, except the common denominator will always be time. Time heals all wounds, and time wounds all heals. Okay, quarantine is not exactly like retirement. There was little opportunity to have lunch in a restaurant with friends or to go out and see a show or something like that. But often in retirement, your fixed income does not include many social outings anyway, or at least you have to budget them and schedule accordingly. I hope 2020 has not made negative plans for your future. Certainly, some lost all. Possessions, careers, and even lives. We changed like life on Mars and Saturn. Earth looked pretty empty, didn't it? But the human spirit persists to love, live, and learn. Life is the most valuable commodity, folks. Scientists search for life everywhere. Theologians seek to direct life, and business contains life. What's the happy medium for retiring or working? Is there a happy medium between life's challenges? Maybe it's found from Uranus.

Welcome to another edition of Money Matters. My name is Mark Cuniberti. The Middle East crisis continues, and oil has spiked once again north of $100 a barrel. A client of mine showed me a report on the gasoline supplies in various areas of the United States, and it was not encouraging. Inventories fell to about 311 million gallons in the week, which is the lowest level since 1983. With inflation's relentless climb since the COVID shutdowns, doing the math on the money created to finance the massive bailouts of COVID, I am of the opinion that the price of oil will not come down significantly anytime soon. I would say not come down, if at all, as it relates to the oil's future price, but knowing the resilience of the oil industry, if not constrained, they can ramp up production to at least get the price back to under $100 a barrel, and perhaps even in the $80 range. Any lower than that, I think, is out of the question, as the inflation we have been experiencing since COVID is baked into the proverbial cake, and therefore prices of everything will probably stay elevated for years to come. Barring an economic collapse, that is, which could happen, given the ongoing erosion of the consumer's pocketbook due to the same inflation. Not to be too negative, mind you, but prices have always risen over time since about the 1900s due to the policies of modern governments, and the latest round of inflation in the past few years has been particularly egregious, but we all know that. Tariffs are estimated to have added $235 billion to retail costs. The increase in oil prices has done further damage to consumer pocketbooks. COVID bailouts dwarf the last two I just mentioned at an estimated $5 trillion. The Federal Reserve also increased its balance sheet by an estimated $4.5 trillion. The balance sheet is a fancy way to say buy a bunch of financial junk from the banks. More monies went into the financial system itself to address liquidity concerns that also occurred because of the shutdowns. Can you say more bank bailouts are coming? And yes, I just did. Right or wrong, the experts will certainly debate the whys and hows of the whole mess for years to come. Subsidies to both consumers and businesses alike have pretty much run the gamut since the 1960s, and they show no sign of stopping. Whether one agrees with subsidies to either group is highly debatable, but the effects are clear. Government spending that exceeds government income is known as deficit spending, and it's not a good thing. Most, if all, governments of the world practice deficit spending on a grand scale, and the scale gets grander every year. As such, inflation is accelerating, and I see no relief to that acceleration. On many of my past radio shows and news articles, I often ended many economic discussions with, "You ain't seen nothing yet." And sadly, once again, I'm afraid you still haven't. That does it for today's Money Matters. I'm watching the market so you don't have to, good or bad. And remember, this newscast expresses my opinion only, is not meant as investment advice, or perhaps the recommendation to buy or sell any securities, nor represents the opinion of any bank, investment firm, or registered investment advisor, nor this media outlet, its staff, members, or underwriters. I hold a BA in economics with honors way, way back in 1979 and California insurance license OL34249. 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I'm Mark Goodenberg.

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0: Hello and welcome to Background Briefing, available 24/7 at backgroundbriefing.org. I'm Ian Masters, and today we'll examine a number of stories and issues in the news. We'll begin with the Fed raising interest rates today by 0.25%, with the expectation there will be another increase to 4.1% later this year. Joining us to discuss how this is a response to inflation at 3.7% in July, in part caused by Trump's war in Iran, is Robert Hockett, the Edward Cornell Professor of Law and Finance and a Professor of Public Policy at Cornell University. He has firsthand experience working at the International Monetary Fund and the Federal Reserve Bank of New York, and continues to consult for a number of U.S. federal, state, and local legislators and regulators. His latest books are Money from Nothing, or Why We Should Stop Worrying About Debt and Learn to Love the Federal Reserve, Financing the Green New Deal, A Plan of Action and Renewal, and most recently, Spread the Fed, Distributed Central Banking for Productive Monetary Policy. Then we'll look into the Senate's blocking of the Crypto-Friendly Clarity Act in a rebuke to billionaire crypto bros trying to buy the next election while building unpopular data centers to manufacture crypto, which has been a huge boon for criminals and scammers engaged in ransomware attacks, etc. Joining us is Mark Hayes, the Associate Director for Cryptocurrency and Financial Technology with Americans for Financial Reform and Demand Progress, where he works to ensure effective regulatory oversight of cryptocurrency and other financial technologies. Previously, he was the Anti-Money Laundering Campaign Director at Global Witness. Then finally, we'll speak with Donald Moynihan, the Gerald Ford School's J. Ira and Nikki Harris Family Professor of Public Policy at the University of Michigan. Previously, he served as Georgetown University's Bacot School of Public Policy Chair of Public Policy and the Director of the La Follette School at the University of Wisconsin-Madison. He co-directs the Better Government Lab, which looks for technology and other types of interventions to help government improve access to the social safety net, and has an article at his Substack, China Thank Trump, the big winner of Trump's assault on higher ed, is America's chief political rival. We'll discuss how Trump has untethered himself from reality as he destroys America's economy, alliances, health, education, science, environment, soft power, rule of law, diplomacy, and now our military. And joining us now is Robert Hockett, the Edward Cornell Professor of Law and Finance and a Professor of Public Policy at Cornell University. His latest books are Money from Nothing, or Why We Should Stop Worrying About Debt and Learn to Love the Federal Reserve, Financing the Green New Deal, A Plan of Action and Renewal, and most recently, Spread the Fed, Distributed Central Banking for Productive Monetary Policy. Welcome to Background Briefing, Robert Hockett.
1: Thanks, Ian. Great to be with you again.
0: Well, thanks for joining us. And the Fed raised an interest rate by 0.25% today. Mm-hmm. And obviously the Fed chair, Kevin Warsh, who was appointed by Donald Trump, Trump always complained about the previous Fed chair for not doing his bidding. So recently he just trashed the three Supreme Court justices that he nominated to the court for not going along with his election stealing scheme. So do you think he's going to be trashing Kevin Warsh?
1: My guess would be yes, although, you know, it's not a particularly bold prediction. It's just kind of this would be, you know, in keeping, of course, with his usual modus operandi. And then if you add to that the fact that monetary policy in particular and rate hike,

0: in particular have been particular bugbears for Trump. I'm sure, you know, he'll probably view this as an act of disloyalty on the one hand, and also just a kind of a continuation of precisely that to which he objected most in Chairman Powell's stance on monetary policy. There's an additional element here, too, by the way, and that is because the justifications that are being given for rate hikes refer to or oftentimes allude to the inflationary effects of Trump's policies over in with the Iran war and his policies vis-a-vis, of course, the Strait of Hormuz and energy prices and the like. This is, in a sense, a kind of a third sense in which Trump is likely to view it as a sort of slap in the face, I suppose. He might view it, as, in other words, as sort of vindicating the claims that he's an inflationary president, including through his foreign policy now.
1: Well, of course, he's in an alternative universe, along with yes. Vice President Vance. They don't call what's happening in the Gulf a war. And it's small potatoes. But apparently the Fed does not agree with that. They do, I think, as you say, they allude to geopolitical conditions that are raising the price of gas and other prices. And they also talk about the ongoing investment in AI that's driven up prices of computer chips and other electronics, adding to inflation.
0: Yeah.
1: So, I mean, those are the facts, right? I mean, Trump is not a dictator, even though he wants to be one.
0: Mm-hmm.
1: Whereas we saw what happened in Turkey with Erdogan, mm-hmm. who has just been forcing the stupidest economic policies on his central banks to the point mm-hmm. where they almost crashed their currency.
0: Mm-hmm.
1: And inflation is absolutely out of control. So Walsh, of course, is his father-in-law is Ron Lauder, the heir to Estee Lauder. Mm-hmm. Who's close to Trump and a big donor. Mm-hmm. So I guess he's got some political protection there, right?
0: Yeah, I mean, presumably he's got some protection there. And he's also, I'm guessing, got some protection from the Congress in the sense that even some Republican members of the Senate now have expressed concern, right, about the inflationary effects of Trump's adventures. And, of course, you might recall that, you know, some Republican senators wouldn't even hold hearings for Warsh when Trump nominated him, unless Trump agreed to drop this sort of ridiculous attempt to go after Powell for, you know, alleged illegality. Remember those Trump, you know, please pardon the pun, the trumped up charges that he tried to lay against Powell and the investigating, the sort of federal investigating that he tried to launch against Powell for alleged wrongdoing in connection with the expenses incurred by the refurbishment of the Fed building, the Eccles building in Washington. You might recall that some Republican senators were so outraged by the obvious chicanery involved in that attempt to harass Powell that they refused even to hold hearings on Warsh until Trump dropped those charges or those claims or that attempt. So my guess is that, you know, they will assert themselves in the same way if Trump tries to go after Warsh himself now for just doing the obvious common sense thing, which is to act preemptively against possible worsening inflationary pressures in light not only of the ongoing adventurism in the Gulf and the failure of Trump to do anything about the gas prices and now diesel prices as well, of course, which are reaching record highs. But in addition to, you know, the one dark side or the opposite of a silver lining, I guess we'll call it the lead lining of what would otherwise be some good news, which is that we still got strong jobs reports coming in, which, again, is in one sense very good news. Right. But it also means continued inflationary pressure or additional inflationary pressure. So, you know, if it's just a very common sense thing to do. And indeed, it's a very cautious move. You're just it's only 25 basis points, right? A quarter of a percentage point on the part of the Fed. But so if Trump sort of, you know, goes ballistic about that and starts talking about bringing criminal charges against Warsh or something for that, or at least predicated on that or motivated by that, then my guess is that, you know, the Senate as well runs interference for Warsh.
1: Well, Trump hasn't given up on attacking Lisa Cook on the Fed board, who's an African-American woman. And, of course, he hates black women in particular. Mm-hmm. And he's just a disgraceful racist. So that jihad continues.
0: Yes.
1: But in terms of what happened today, a quarter percentage point raise in Fed interest rates because of inflation, which, according to the Fed, inflation was at 3.7% in July compared with a year ago, up from 2.3% in April of 2025. So it's real, you know, and of course, but it's going to hurt a lot of American, either people who have, particularly people who have variable mortgages, and it's also going to make it more difficult to people buying homes, won't it?
0: Yeah. I mean, anybody who wants to buy a home, anybody who wants to refinance a home, student loans as well will become more expensive. I mean, lending across the board is going to become more expensive as a result of that, of this. And of course, you know, that is an undesirable set of side effects that now Trump will be sort of saddled with. And that'll, of course, be part of the reason for his resentment. I think the other reason, of course, is going to be that he was hoping, as Senator Elizabeth Warren was anticipating, that Warsh would be a sort of a lapdog for him, that Warsh would not have a mind of his own in the way that Powell ended up, who was another Trump appointee, of course, you'll remember from 2017, in the way that Powell had a mind of his own. And the fact that, you know, Warsh does end up having a mind of his own, or at the very least, is willing to go along with the rest of the open market committee, which unanimously voted to do this, is going to be an additional sort of slap in the face for Trump. And again, it's just a common sense thing to do, Ian. And of course, he didn't say anything. I mean, it's looking as though one more rate hike might be in the offing. But some economists, of course, are betting that there'll be a couple of more rate hikes at least before this is brought under wraps. You know, it's worth noting also, by the way, if I might, it's very odd to me that Trump is not doing something that he could do. You'd think he would love to do this thing I'm about to mention because it sounds very dictatorial. But, you know, since the mid-1970s, the last time we had a cost push inflation that was brought about by energy prices going up, you know, thanks to the Arab oil embargoes of the mid-70s, Congress enacted legislation allowing the president to decouple domestic oil prices from global oil prices, essentially by prohibiting oil exports, right? And Trump has that power, and you'd think he would love that, right? It's kind of dictatorial. And by prohibiting any exports of U.S. oil, he would decouple domestic from global prices, and that would actually keep domestic oil prices down. And Trump's not doing that. And that invites the suspicion that maybe he's in bed with domestic oil companies, too, because they're enjoying immense windfall profits as a result of all of this.
1: Oh, I wouldn't doubt that for a minute, that the grifter-in-chief is taking a cut. But, you know, Carney in Canada, he's a central banker. He's in touch with all the other central bankers. Mm-hmm. Apparently, they've all been talking about how they can get back at Trump. So, we just don't know what's going to happen from abroad.
0: Yeah.
1: And the Canadians, of course, in this tariff war that Trump has started, they could put a tariff on Canadian oil, which is a big U.S. imports enormous amounts of it.
0: Yeah, the oil sands petroleum that we import from Canada is an important part of our domestic supply. I guess it's technically foreign supply, but it's in a certain sense domestic just because we've got such close economic relations with Canada and it just comes right across the border. But yeah, that would be another way of getting back at him. And Carney, I might mention, you know, as I can say in my capacity as an old Fed hand and an old IMF hand, he's probably the most respected central banker in the world, and was at the time that, you know, even when he was still with the Bank of Canada. And I think he's one of the only, if not the only non-Brit ever to be the head of the Bank of England, and only was able to do that because of the Commonwealth connection, but immensely highly regarded as a central banker and a very savvy, economist and economic thinker, in addition to general policymaker now in his role as PM. But Trump really did kind of pick the wrong guy to mess with insofar as he's messing with Carney. And then, you know, add that to just the what I'll call the UFO factor. Like what actually is this strange animus that he has against Canada? Why is he picking trade fights with Canada of all countries? It's weird enough and strange enough, even if Carney were an incompetent, but Carney is the opposite of an incompetent. And my guess is that, Trump is in for a bit of a comeuppance at the hands of Carney and perhaps other central bankers worldwide as well.
1: So when you mentioned a minute ago that the Fed will also raise interest rates some more, they signaled that the rate-setting committee expects to hike rates for a second time later mm-hmm. this year mm-hmm. to 4.1%. So mm-hmm. is that your understanding?
0: Yeah, there's a pretty good chance of that. They definitely signaled that. And in addition, the market is sort of betting on that's happening, right? There seems to be the market, as you know, the markets had already priced in today's rate hike, even, yesterday and for the last number of weeks, they've been sort of predicting this. And so in that sense, today's decision made, it was not a surprise at all. And that's why there's been no significant market reaction, because it was already sort of priced in. Well, sort of similarly, the markets are already betting on at least one more rate hike before the end of the year if, present trends continue. And some are even suggesting that there might be two more hikes before the end of the year. We'll see, of course. But if I were a betting person, which I'm not, but if I were, I would bet that there'll be at least one more rate hike. And I will not be the least bit surprised if there were two, because Trump is showing no signs of resolving anything in Hormuz or now in the Red Sea, for that matter. And, now that the Houthis have introduced another element, sort of price rising or price raising element into this equation, since Trump doesn't seem to know what he's doing, seems to have no plans afoot that are likely to kind of change the situation on either side of Saudi Arabia now. And since he seems to be unaware of the fact or uninterested in the fact that he has power under legislation passed in the mid 1970s to, decouple domestic prices from global prices, I think we can expect to see continued cost push inflation, as the economists call it, of a kind that we haven't seen since the 1970s. And if that's the case, then there will be continued rate hikes.
1: Well, you wonder whether Trump is working for Putin. I mean, the whole family is so. Putin has his hooks into the whole, all of them. We know.
0: Seems to be, yeah.
1: It's just surreal, and nobody in the press wants to talk about it for some reason or other.
0: Yeah.
1: But if you just look at what Trump has done, mm-hmm. he's destroyed or squandered our alliances, our education, our health, our science, our environment, our soft power, our rule of law, our diplomacy, and now the military, and of course our economy, which is what we're talking about.
0: And he's set himself against efforts that are now emerging, of course, to rein in AI and to kind of manage its continued improvement so that it doesn't turn into an extinction event. He seems to be fighting that as well, all the while, of course, financially benefiting from current developments in crypto and AI, such that, if he's not a foreign asset, if he's not somebody planted here in order to destroy the U.S., planted here by some enemy or some adversary, well, they must be, any foreign adversaries must be thanking the gods for having done this for them. if they didn't do it, then the fates are certainly operating in their favor, because I can't imagine a more catastrophic for America foreign asset to have at work here in the U.S., right? No spy agency could do anything nearly as destructive as what Trump himself is doing right from the White House.
1: So what's the word, though, about the Treasury Secretary, Bessent? Because he was considered probably the only adult in the room, given this mm-hmm. ridiculous cabinet of suck-up mm-hmm. sycophants groveling before this ridiculous character. But Bessent is, Bessent just the other day blamed Zelensky for mm-hmm. the cost of gas and diesel. and then Trump followed up just, a day or two later, by again blaming Zelensky for the price of gas and diesel, not his war in the Gulf.
0: Right.
1: What's going on there? What's your understanding in the economics and Wall Street community, in the banking community?
0: Yeah,
1: they must be wondering, you know, why do they all drink the Trump Kool-Aid, you know?
0: Yeah, I think it's there's probably a couple things at work here, but one of them is that I don't think, even if Besant is sort of smart enough to understand the idiocy of remarks of this sort, including remarks now that he himself is making, presumably at Trump's bidding, he doesn't seem to be to have the strength of will or the strength of character or the strength of personality to kind of stand against any of that, to, you know, even if he's, let's say, cognitively an adult in the room, I don't think he is personality-wise an adult in the room. He's somebody, I believe, who is, you know, the kind of person who caves under pressure from Trump and is, you know, even more likely to cave under pressure from Trump if everybody else in the room is caving under that pressure. I mean, even Marco Rubio, who I think does have a significant capacity to think for himself, shows absolutely no daylight between himself and Trump when it comes to actual policies. He does whatever Trump wants and says whatever Trump says, even when he is quite visibly uncomfortable with it. You know, even when he's kind of squirming or cringing on screen or on camera, he still does it, right? And my guess is that Besant is even more, you know, spineless in this particular regard. And that's why he'll sort of do the things that he does and say the things that he says, even if inside he doesn't really believe in any of that.
1: Well, you know, especially the land of the free and the home of the brave, but mm-hmm. we're looking more like the land of a bunch of cowards.
0: I think
1: the entire Republican Party are a bunch of cowards.
0: Mm-hmm.
1: All
0: mm-hmm.
1: of Trump's cabinet, as we were just discussing, are just a bunch of sniveling cowards.
0: Mm-hmm.
1: And what, a third of the country is in the sway of this cult, this mm-hmm. MAGA cult.
0: Mm-hmm.
1: So,
0: mm-hmm.
1: you know, all of this at the service of the most ridiculous, incompetent, foolish travesty. Mm-hmm. We've never had anybody in the Oval Office as stupid and reckless and ignorant and greedy and corrupt as mm-hmm. this man. Mm-hmm. And yet they all worship him, or they're yeah. all afraid of him.
0: Yeah,
1: you know, we are a country of cowards.
0: We seem to be, right? It's hard to imagine how we come out of this, right? I mean, I used to think that George W. Bush was the worst thing that ever could have happened to this country, but it's pretty clear that he's not even a close second to Trump where this is concerned. I mean, you really do have to go back to ancient Rome. You have to go back to Caligula, I think, right. in order to find any kind of precedent for this. Or, you know, in contemporary times, you have to look all the way over to some of these autocracies like Turkey, where Erdogan is sort of similar. Although my guess is that even Erdogan is probably mentally more competent than Trump himself is. I often wonder whether Trump has suffered sort of permanent brain damage through, you know, Propecia overdosing or Adderall overdosing or who knows what over the 1990s mm-hmm. and early 2000s. But I literally don't think he's compos mentis. And with all this stuff with, you know, trying to build an arch and, you know, building a ballroom in the East Wing and then doing this that strange reflecting pool stuff and then having, you know, literal like gladiatorial combats on the White House lawn for the 4th of July and bead racing around Washington, D.C. I mean, it's all spectacle. It all is bread and circuses, or as the Romans called it, what was it? Was it panem et circenses, mm-hmm. bread and circuses?
1: Right.
0: This is basically panem et circenses all over again with, you know, Caligula up there in the stands. And I don't know, frankly, I don't want to sound too dark about this. As you know, I'm metabolically optimistic, but cognitively, I don't see how we get out of this when he's gone. You know, I don't see how the hole that he's digging is so deep that it's hard to see how we climb out, especially with the Democratic Party itself in such disarray and fractured so significantly into sort of two now distinct factions. And I'm not sure that they can get their act together in the end of this, you know.
1: Well, Robert, we've run out of time.
0: On that happy note.
1: On that happy note, I thank you for joining us.
0: Of course. Thanks, Ian. Great to be with you again.
1: And again, I've been speaking with Robert Hockett, the Edward Cornell Professor of Law and Finance and Professor of Public Policy at Cornell University, who has had firsthand experience working at the International Monetary Fund and the Federal Reserve Bank of New York, and continues to consult for a number of U.S. federal, state, and local legislators and regulators. And he's the author of Money from Nothing, or Why We Should Stop Worrying About Debt and Learn to Love the Federal Reserve, Financing the Green New Deal, A Plan of Action and Renewal, and most recently, Spread the Fed, Distributed Central Banking for Productive Monetary Policy. We're going to take a brief station break and back looking into the Senate's blocking of the crypto-friendly Clarity Act in a rebuke to the billionaire crypto bros trying to buy the next election while building unpopular data centers to manufacture crypto, which has been a huge boon for criminals and scammers engaged in ransomware attacks, etc.

0: Welcome back. I'm Ian Masters, and this is Background Briefing, available 24/7 at backgroundbriefing.org. And joining us now is Mark Hayes, the Associate Director for Cryptocurrency and Financial Technology with Americans for Financial Reform and Demand Progress, where he works to ensure effective regulatory oversight of cryptocurrency and other financial technologies. Previously, he was the Anti-Money Laundering Campaign Director at Global Witness. Welcome to Background Briefing, Mark Hayes.
1: Thank you, Ian. Good to be here.
0: Well, thanks for joining us. And the Senate on Tuesday has rejected this cryptocurrency-friendly bill called the Clarity Act by a vote of 49 to 50. And it's really upset Senator Cynthia Lummis of Republican of Wyoming, who was put in there by crypto money. So not exactly an independent thinker, but the long and the short it is, she's had to admit that the bill is dead. So I think surely this is one of these rare occasions when we can celebrate something good has happened. Because my understanding of crypto is it's never made any sense. I don't see the sense of spending real money on fake money. And I'm aware, as I think most of our listeners are, that cryptocurrency has enabled massive, massive international criminality from all of these ransomware attacks, for example, when hospitals are shut down, all their data is grabbed and ransomed out. The conditions are that the crooks want to be paid in crypto. Well, if you didn't have crypto, we wouldn't have crime, right?
1: Well, you know, I think we would certainly have one less way for criminals to facilitate a lot of bad activities, as you've just described. And it's definitely true that crypto has become kind of a preferred vehicle of choice for a wide range of scammers, hackers, bad actors to both launder dirty money and also finance their activities. A lot of that has also really been directed at people here in the U.S., whether it's sort of the scams that pop up on your WhatsApp account from a friendly looking person that turns out to be connected to some sort of scam compound in the Southeast Asia, and more. But the concern with Clarity was really that a bill written by and for the crypto industry was going to lock in, under the guise of regulatory reform, some of the industry's worst practices and a set of rules that wouldn't protect consumers, but would give crypto sort of a hallmark of legitimacy and access to the broader financial system in ways that could have affected everyone's retirement savings, even if you chose not to invest in crypto. So we're really glad that senators chose for now to reject this proposal. You know, we are continue to be concerned that the industry is not going to stop pushing for these deregulatory measures. So we're going to continue to be on top of that.
0: Well, I can understand why Democrats voted against it, because I don't know whether you saw this recent New York Times article that said that $1.2 billion has been spent so far in these upcoming elections in November, and almost all of it, the vast majority of it, comes from crypto. And all of this money is dedicated to the Republicans to get rid of Democrats. And of course, in the last cycle, we know that it was last-minute crypto funds that defeated Sherrod Brown in Ohio, who's running again. So crypto is definitely in the pocket of the Republican parties, or putting money in the pockets of Republicans.
1: Yeah, the crypto industry, despite, you know, proclaiming itself as a vehicle for financial freedom and inclusion, and, you know, has taken a very old page from an old political playbook and has decided to throw hundreds of millions of dollars into the Washington political system to sort of rewrite the rules to benefit themselves. And the industry has had a lot of victories on the political front last year, and has supported. The common thread seems to be people who are willing to sort of kiss the ring, as it were, whether it's on the Democratic or the Republican side. But I think two things have changed since then. One, you know, President Trump's own cryptocurrency ventures have generated staggering profits for him and his family, even as it's raised huge national security concerns, economic security concerns, and just plain old investor concerns from all the people who were, you know, essentially screwed by these fake investments that the Trump family put out to garner huge profits. And that has generated a lot of concern and backlash and elevated the sort of Trump's association with crypto, such that even the crypto industry isn't a fan of it in some cases. And that's made it both a political problem for Democrats to be on the side of a bill that would have likely enriched the president or failed to stop the president from continuing with these schemes. But the other thing is, I think people, the industry likes to say that there's a crypto voter out there, but instead what we're seeing is crypto is not at the top of people's political priorities list. They're concerned about a host of issues, from affordability issues to threats to our democracy. And crypto just isn't there. But what they are concerned about is a small group of wealthy and powerful people using their outsized wealth and resources to shape political outcomes. And the crypto industry has done that. They're increasingly tied to the AI industry and other special interests. And that's really had blowback in a number of different primaries and other elections. So while the industry wanted to make it so that, a vote for them was the only political path forward, I think increasingly Democrats see both, and some Republicans see that there's costs and benefits to towing that industry line.
0: Well, as I mentioned, the New York Times revelation that $1.2 billion spent so far, most of it from crypto companies, starting with Andreessen. I mean, the only Democratic donor in the entire list was George Soros. So there's no question about where they're putting their money. And you mentioned Trump's crypto windfall. He earned $1.4 billion in 2025 through him and his son's company, along with the Witkoff kids, World Liberty Finance. They've also gotten money from MBZ and his brother, the intelligence chief, who just made another donation. Meanwhile, you wonder whether they're getting their money's worth, given the fact that UAE and Saudi Arabia and all the Gulf countries are getting bombed, and they may well end up having to make a deal with Iran because the US has left them high and dry. So the point about the 1.4 billion that Trump's family made in their crypto ventures, that came at the expense of their investors losing 4 billion. So, Mark, isn't that what this is all about? In other words,
1: Well,
0: is it so bad that if you accept my idea that this is doesn't make sense to spend real money to buy fake money, are they buying the election with fake money?
1: I think the issue is that the crypto industry has convinced people that a number of people that they've come up with a way to change how finance works. But in reality, they're not really trying to change how finance works. There's an old, what is it, the Who song, meet the new boss, same as the old boss. I think, crypto moguls like Brian Armstrong and Marc Andreessen don't want to kick Jamie Dimon out of his seat at JP Morgan and change it for everybody. They just want to replace his seat with their own, with even fewer rules and safeguards to oversee the crypto industry's sort of burgeoning wealth generation machine. And so I think for your listeners, I think the rules of finance, we know what can work. The question is whether we're going to apply them. And the crypto industry is convinced more than a few Democrats and plenty of Republicans that they need their own special rules. But the lessons we've learned from the global financial crisis and others is that when you start creating carve-outs and special favors for different parts of finance, not only does that harm the investors affected by those particular products, but whether or not those products have any real value, if they're allowed to be part of the mainstream financial system without those checks and balances, then when they collapse, that collapse can spread. So, what we've been saying to folks is, we have big concerns about the industry's practices, its value, and systemic harms and predatory practices throughout the industry. But even if you don't know a thing about crypto, you should still be concerned about bills like the Clarity Act, because when you pass that kind of legislation that makes those carve-outs, you're not just messing with, a crypto investor's willingness to gamble. You're messing with the security of your own retirement and the rules that govern that. So we hope that senators will continue to stay focused on that North Star. It's not clear whether everyone there in the Senate believes that's the most important thing about this bill, but we're glad that the vote against the bill went forward, and we're encouraging senators to sort of stay steadfast in their opposition going forward.
0: So, Mark, in the last couple of minutes, I mentioned earlier how, the many downsides. I can't see any benefit to crypto, and the downsides are horrendous, particularly how it's enabled so much crime, and particularly these ransomware attacks on hospitals and others that are just despicable and do terrible damage. The one other aspect that I haven't mentioned yet is that crypto is a big part of these data centers, that more and more Americans, both Democrats and Republicans and independents, are opposing. I mean, you've got to spend all this money and all this electricity and all this water to manufacture these bitcoins. So again, you're just pulling stuff out of midair. It'd be okay if it didn't cost you anything to make these damn things, but these data centers are a blight on the country. And again, they're at the heart of crypto and AI, of course.
1: Yeah, it's the energy and community costs of crypto mining have been a huge problem even before the sort of AI juggernaut took off. And what's interesting is if you follow the industry, in some ways, some of the crypto bros feel eclipsed by AI and are in some ways trying to hitch their wagon to AI. And they're doing that not only by sort of linking the industry's ability to take their old crypto mining operations, which are just, computer rigs running 24/7 and eating up energy. And converting them into sort of AI data compute processing facilities. They're also making the case that a world with AIs needs crypto because AI can only understand a computerized digital asset like crypto. And I think people should be really concerned about that kind of thinking. It's sort of the extremist sort of end times Silicon Valley thinking that assumes that their inventions and their way of looking the world needs to be pursued at all costs, and that things like regulations and consumer protection are just a barrier to the utopia they see. And I think we should all be afraid of that eventuality, because the reality is that if those things come to pass and we don't have the kinds of safeguards or protections or rules that kind of crowd out these assets that have no real value and are really just predatory, we're all going to be paying the bill and paying the price for that kind of thinking. We really should be focused on lasting solutions for financial inclusion that help people get access to the kind of things we need to do everyday business, not pinning our hopes on sort of a fanciful crypto asset that may or may not have any value.
0: Well, Mark Hayes, I thank you very much for joining us here today.
1: Thank you, Ian.
0: And again, I've been speaking with Mark Hayes, who's the Associate Director for Cryptocurrency and Financial Technology with Americans for Financial Reform and Demand Progress, where he works to ensure effective regulatory oversight of cryptocurrency and other financial technologies. And previously, he was the Anti-Money Laundering Campaign Director at Global Witness. We're going to get a brief station break and back discussing how Trump has untethered himself from reality as he destroys America's economy, alliances, health, education, science, environment, soft power, rule of law, diplomacy, and now our military.

0: Welcome back. I'm Ian Masters, and this is Background Briefing, available 24/7 at backgroundbriefing.org. And joining us now, Donald Moynihan, the Gerald Ford School's Jay Ira and Nikki Harris Family Professor of Public Policy at the University of Michigan. Previously, he served as Georgetown University's McCourt School of Public Policy's Chair of Public Policy and the Director of the La Follette School at the University of Wisconsin-Madison. He co-directs the Better Government Lab, which looks for technology and other types of interventions to help government improve access to the social safety net. And he has an article at his Substack, China Thank Trump. The big winner of Trump's assault on higher ed is America's chief geopolitical rival. Welcome to Background Briefing, Donald Moynihan.
1: Thanks so much for having me, Ian.
0: Well, thanks for joining us, Don. And of course, President Xi will be visiting Washington a week from tomorrow. And as you point out in your Substack article, that the Chinese often refer to Trump by the nickname Chuan Jianguo, which roughly means Trump, China's nation builder. And the point being that after Trump eliminated U.S. soft power institutions like USAID and the Voice of America in his second term, the Chinese feel confident that Trump is doing their work for them. But I think you can add to that what Trump has destroyed or squandered is our alliances, our economy, and you mentioned our education, of course, our health, our science, our environment, our soft power, which you also mentioned, our rule of law, our diplomacy. And now him and Hegseth appear to be in the process of destroying our military. So why is this happening?
1: So I think partly because Trump is anti-institutionalist. His politics veer towards conspiracy theories. And while in his first term, he would sometimes talk about the swamp, in his second term, he talked much more about the deep state. And I think we should take seriously that he grew very unhappy with and determined to undermine what he saw as institutional enemies in government. And I think he saw those not just in government, but also in the broader infrastructure of global power that the US built over the last 18 years and still really influenced and so has been willing to attack our allies or willing to undermine NATO or agreements we made with other countries. All of this shows an inability to think more broadly about what made America become the dominant superpower in the globe over the last 80 years. And instead, it reflects this sort of very narrow way of thinking about global engagement, where if we are somehow helping others, that's to our disadvantage, as opposed to, you know, what recent history has taught us, which is that generally American influence is to America's gain. And I think China was already thinking about, as Xi Jinping talks about, the idea that the East is rising and the West is declining. It's just that they look at Trump and they see an actor who is very much accelerating the decline of the West, and in doing so, helping the rise of the East.
0: Well, it's pretty clear that Trump has affection for dictators, and some of the worst, like North Korea's dictator. And he obviously has some peculiar relationship with Putin, and Putin appears to have his fingerprints all over the Trump administration and the Trump family and Jared, who meets with him frequently and ends up parroting Russia's talking points. So is it possible that he's just completely different from any other previous president in the sense that he doesn't really have any moral core, he doesn't really care about democracy, and he's sort of proceeding in a way to join a pantheon of sort of gangster rulers like Putin and like Xi. I mean, the Communist Party is a sort of mafia. There's no ideology there because it's a virulently capitalist economy. So I see this in many ways as like a bunch of mob bosses dividing up the world. You know, Xi, you get Asia. Putin, you get as much of Europe as you can grab. And I get the Western Hemisphere.
1: Yeah, I think China remains a one-party state. It's run by someone remains a one-party state. It's run by someone who has purged

0: have authoritarian power and looked at them with some envy, thinking, well, if I had more of that type of power, I would be less constrained in my actions. And in his second term, he has certainly worked towards reducing any sort of oversight or accountability and making himself more like these authoritarian figures that he admires in other countries. And partly it's also rhetorical. I mean, Trump was in Ireland last week, and as he does, he was talking about the election that was stolen from him. And we've grown so used to that that it's easy to sort of let it slide into the background. But it really is unusual for an American president to go abroad and to talk about how broken and corrupt American democracy is. It used to be the case that they did the opposite. They would go abroad and talk about American faith in democracy as a set of values to export to other countries. But increasingly, the values Trump seems to be exporting are towards democratic backsliding and authoritarianism rather than towards a celebration of democratic values.
1: But Don, has any other American president or even any other American politician ever said something like what Trump said just last week in Dallas, where he told his adoring crowd, "Please raise your right hand. I pledge to the greatest president in the history of the United States that loves you us so much he can't even breathe, that I will go with my family, my friends. I'll do it anyway. I don't care if I'm registered or not. I'm going to try to cheat like hell, like they do. There's never been bigger cheaters. They don't care. And I'm going to go out and I'm going to get my friends, my family, and we're going to vote on November the 3rd." Has any other American politician ever called for cheating and stealing an election?
0: No, well, no American president for sure, and certainly not in public in that fashion. It really is just dramatically different from our traditions, where part of what allowed American democracy to flourish was the idea that everyone basically agreed to the possibility that they would lose. Everyone basically agreed that the rules of democracy were important and had to be observed. And exactly at the same time that Trump is encouraging his supporters to cheat if they need to cheat, he is also accusing his opponents of cheating in an entirely baseless fashion and using those accusations to try to manipulate the elections. We saw this week the Supreme Court stepped in and blocked Trump's effort to take control of the Postal Service in order to subvert the ways in which mail ballots are shared with voters. That's a reprieve, but the fact that an American president is willing to use these levers so openly and doing so by basically saying, look, I don't care about cheating if it's on my side, even as I accuse others of cheating. It puts us into really, really dangerous and unprecedented waters.
1: You're quoted, Don, in the article at the New York Times by Thomas Edsel yesterday. Trump has untethered himself from reality, in which you say Trump's loose relationship with reality extends to the issues that define our life, like inflation, public policy, the war on Iran, our alliances, or whether our elections are valid. For every seemingly harmless story where he inserts himself into the tableau of history, there is a torrent of dark conspiracy that shape how we are governed. Now, the latest is, of course, that he's obsessed with getting his name on the Kennedy Center. And it's not out of the question, it's not unlikely that he's going to tear the building down if he doesn't get his name. I mean, this is not normal. And much of what he says, and I've tried to talk to a lot of psychiatrists who've, obviously they haven't dealt with him as a patient, but they have expertise in their field.

0: And it does seem that there is a strong argument for the 25th Amendment. Where do you come down on that?
1: So I think, regardless of the merits of that argument, Trump has surrounded himself with a cabinet that will simply never do that. And again, there are some lessons he learned from his first term that he brought to his second term. And one of those lessons was, anyone I select and get put into a position of power will be someone who is personally loyal to me. And therefore, they are never going to be the type of person who will trigger a 25th Amendment's solution. This is a cabinet of loyalists who instead will, you know, take turns praising every new utterance that comes from President Trump or every new action that he undertakes. And that is very much by design. I do think that, you know, there is something in Trump's psyche where he has to be at the center of every narrative. Everything has to be about him. And that is a bad personal trait, but it's also compounded by the bubble that he has created around him. He's now surrounded by sycophants, opportunity seekers, as well as a lot of AI slop, where he is presented as the sort of hero of his own political stories. And so while, you know, we might think Trump mastered aspects of social media, I also think he's been captured because he seems to struggle to distinguish between reality and AI slop at the moment. And he, you know, most of us have our own algorithms. Trump has a human algorithm in his aide, Natalie Harp, who was printing out these curated stories about his greatness. And I think that just compounds his difficulties in telling the difference between reality and his own fantasies.
0: Well, in terms of his kakistocracy of a cabinet, yesterday's hearing with Kash Patel, the director of the FBI, was so alarming. I don't know whether you saw any of the clips from it, but at one point he just spent all his time insulting the Democrats and not answering questions and, you know, just attacking like a junkyard dog. And obviously he was, again, like most of these cabinet heads, he was doing this for an audience of one. Mm. So he's pleasing Trump. But it got so bad where Senator Cory Booker just absolutely lost it and went after the chairman of the Senate Judiciary Committee, the 92-year-old chairman, and basically said, you know, where's the oversight? You know, why aren't we functioning like a Senate? And it got very, very testy. And it raises the question. And in fact, somebody's got a book out now that does a riff on Jack Kennedy's Profiles in Courage. The book is titled Profiles in Cowardice. And it makes the point that it's Trump's enablers that are just as bad, if not worse, than Trump himself. And that was pretty clear from the Republicans on the Senate Judiciary Committee. They just allowed this incompetent, idiotic little punk to insult everybody. And insulting every senator, you are, in effect, insulting the institution itself.
1: Yeah, the incentives for being a cabinet member and going in front of the Senate or the House have really changed. And so it used to be the case you would prepare seriously, you would try to anticipate their questions, you would have detailed answers ready because you took seriously the job of responding to those questions because you knew these are the people who set your budget. And now that is of secondary importance to pleasing Trump. And if you are not sufficiently aggressive or insulting towards the people who have constitutional oversight powers, you may risk losing your job because the president is not going to be impressed. And, you know, I think part of what led to the removal of Christine Noem is she was unable to respond to a grilling in Congress, and so she lost her job as the head of DHS. I think the lesson a lot of other cabinet officials have taken is that when they don't have real and substantive answers, they default back to what Trump does, which is to insult his questioners. And not only is Kash Patel wildly unqualified for that position, he's also doing real damage. He's not just an empty suit. He is more like an arsonist who is undermining the institution. And, he's fired FBI agents for all sorts of reasons, including working on the January 6th investigations, having a rainbow flag in their office, enforcing COVID policies. If you're an FBI agent now, the message is if you're not on Team Patel and Team Trump, it doesn't really matter how good you are at your job, you could be fired for any reason.
0: Well, Donald Moynihan, I thank you very much for joining us here today.
1: My pleasure. Thank you, Ian.
0: And again, I've been speaking with Donald Moynihan, who's the Gerald Ford School's J. Ira and Nikki Harris Family Professor of Public Policy at the University of Michigan. Previously, he served as Georgetown University's McCourt School of Public Policy's Chair of Public Policy and the Director of the La Follette School at the University of Wisconsin-Madison. He co-directs the Better Government Lab, which looks for technology and other types of interventions to help government improve access to the social safety net. And he has an article at his Substack, China Thank Trump. The big winner of Trump's assault on higher ed is America's chief geopolitical rival. And this has been Background Briefing. I'm Ian Masters, and I'd like to thank producers Graham Fitzgibbon, Analea, Asher Price, and Luke Susswood. If you missed any of today's program or would like to explore our vast archives, you can find us at backgroundbriefing.org, where we include extended interviews searchable by topic and have made it easier for you to sign up for daily email updates that provide links to resources, articles, and books discussed on the program. 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
1: Hi, welcome to the program. On the line with us, our buddy Phil Itner, the veteran war correspondent, host of the podcast On the Edge. He's based in Kiev, Ukraine. Philip Itner on YouTube, Itner Philip on social media. Phil, welcome back to the program. How are you doing this week?
2: It's been, for the most part, quiet, except for the last 36 hours or so. We've had a return to kind of the intense attacks that we saw previously. We had a couple of things happening here, you know, inside Ukraine. There was a major kind of security conference that happened. And as many of the dignitaries were leaving the country, they stop along. What happens when you leave the country, you can't fly out, obviously, because of the risk of flying. But so everybody takes a train. And some of these trains do actually cross into Polish territory, into the Polish rail system. So what happens approximately at the border between Ukraine and Poland, they stop and they switch over the wheels for the locomotives. And so that makes them static for about 45 minutes to an hour. And apparently Russia decided to take that opportunity and actually struck the railway station, even seriously damaging one of the trains. Now, I mention this because, again, remember, this is a lot of dignitaries who were here for the security conference on their way out the door. I mean, this was people like former British Prime Minister Boris Johnson. You had congressmen, U.S. congressmen. You had security and foreign ministers from around Europe. You even had the former CIA director and four-star general David Petraeus. All of them potentially could have been killed in a Russian attack, and the Russians had to have known this. So it's being seen as a major escalation. The other thing that we have going on in Ukraine, I mean, we have a lot going on in Ukraine, but the other thing that we have going on in Ukraine is an apparent successful counteroffensive by Ukrainian armed forces out near the fortress cities, which you and I have spoken about many, many times before, which does seem to put the momentum with the Ukrainians. There was previously kind of concerns that a Russian summer offensive would put those fortress cities at risk. Perhaps even, you know, Ukraine might have lost one of them or even two. But now with this very incredibly well orchestrated counteroffensive, which nobody knew about. I mean, until they actually had taken this town called Liman, which is on the approach to the fortress cities, strategically important because it does allow that approach. They did it in utter secrecy. The operational security was beyond. I have seen very few military operations that maintained operational security as well as this did. Now, remember, I have been covering wars for 30 years, and I have seen lots of, you know, very secretive, very kind of lightning attacks in lots of different, you know, battle zones. This was incredible what the Ukrainians were able to pull off without anybody knowing. At the first thing we had an indication that there was this major counteroffensive going on, they were already on the doorstep of this town called Liman. So it's been an incredible blow to the Russians. The Russian summer offensive seems to have been a failure, and actually it looks like the Ukrainians might have the upper hand right now.
1: That's remarkable. Now, the security of the air is a big issue. You know, a year and a half ago, Donald Trump and J.D. Vance saying it was the proudest moment of his vice presidency, cut off all weaponry to Ukraine, and including the Patriot interceptors that would have knocked Russian missiles out of the sky that are, you know, attacking you guys there in Kiev, you know, every night, it seems, or even every day. I saw several stories last week suggesting that, in part, in reaction to this attack on the train, that, you know, the consensus was that this is Putin's way of saying, you know, powerful, wealthy, well-connected political

0: People don't dare come to Ukraine. I will put your life at risk. And in response to that, the Europeans are saying, well, maybe we will protect the airspace over Ukraine. Is there any possibility that that could happen? And if NATO or just a collection of European countries were to decide to participate in creating essentially a no-fly zone or just shoot drones out of the air or whatever, might that provoke Putin to use a tactical nuke or escalate or would it push him back? I mean, what would the consequences of that be?
1: Well, without a crystal ball, I can't say for sure. But this has been floated before, this idea of protecting the skies, at the very least in kind of the western part of Ukraine, not least of which because those are staging areas where there are an awful lot of, for the most part, volunteer European former soldiers and logisticians and volunteers and all that sort of thing. This is where they kind of do their depot distribution points. There might be some clandestine Western, soldiers and members of the military who are there covertly. But for the most part, this is actually where the Europeans are. So there's been kind of this idea has been floated of protecting the West from Russian missiles and putting in...
0: By West, you mean the West half of Ukraine? Or do you mean the Western Alliance?
1: No.
0: Okay.
1: No, I mean the Western part of Ukraine, primarily around the city of Lviv. Mm-hmm. This has been floated before. I'm sure that the Kremlin would freak out. They would jump up and down and scream bloody murder and threaten this, that, and the other thing. The threat of using any kind of nuclear weapon, tactical or strategic or whatever it is, just don't see that happening because that's a bell that can't be unrung. And China has been very outspoken in its opposition to Moscow using a nuke.
0: Right.
1: And again, once you use a nuke, everything changes. There would be a no-fly zone. I have no doubt of that. There would be a massive influx of more weapons and assistance to Ukraine. So I don't think a nuke. Now, what I do think might happen is that there is the possibility that the Russians would step up their kind of espionage and their hybrid warfare in Europe. And the Europeans are becoming more and more vocal about these incidents that are happening at weapons factories. Of course, there was the attack last month in Germany in Leipzig Airport, in which they found Russian drones with munitions on them trying to strike at Ukrainian cargo planes, apparently carrying weapons. There have been assassination attempts. There's a number of things that Russia is doing just below the radar, loud enough to, threaten the capitals and the security and the military of the West and Europe in general. But they're trying not to tip their hand. And I think that if there was some sort of no-fly zone, even if just in the western part of Ukraine, you might see an escalation in clandestine and covert terror attacks, basically, yeah, by Moscow.
0: Right, and they're doubling and tripling down right now on their PR, social media attacks. I mean, they've got these videos now of Democrats where they're putting words in their mouths, accusing the Democratic Party of being pedophiles and criminals and stuff. I mean, it's just wild what Russia's doing, which raises the question. You mentioned President Xi being, cautioning Putin not to use nukes. I have a lot of respect for your observation, your military and geopolitical observations. You've been in this business a lot longer than me, Phil. And I'm assuming that you've seen the reports that President Xi bailed on this meeting in India for dinner with Modi. There are concerns that he is quite sick. He might have had a stroke. Other people are saying it was probably just food poisoning. Nobody knows for sure. What do you make of all that?
1: China isn't really my bailiwick. Yeah, obviously, keep an eye on things like that. And, there have been rumors of Xi's ill health for quite some time, actually.
0: Oh, really?
1: There's been a lot of... I have colleagues and friends who study China far more than I do, and I get that information from them. So be that what it may. There's also this discussion that is kind of in the ether now, kind of floating around. There's a conference that's coming up in which Trump and Putin and Xi will all be attending, and there's some... there are those who are floating the idea of a tripartite meeting between the three of them. Mm-hmm. Whether or not that actually is going to happen, I don't know.
0: She's supposed to come to Washington in 2 weeks.
1: Well, there's that too. Exactly. Mm-hmm. So, you know, Xi is definitely involved in that. I mean, Zelensky just came out with a statement today saying that, you know, he wished that China would take a more proactive stance in ending the war, but he seems to be taking Russia's side, was what Zelensky said today.
0: Yeah.
1: So, you know, it's the problem with that, with this possibility of kind of the great powers, even though Russia is no longer really a great power, but rather now a client state of Beijing, that, you know, that leaves out the Ukrainians themselves. And this is a big, big problem. And it's something that needs to be rectified, in my opinion. And that is that in whatever negotiation happens, Ukraine must be at the table because they are a sovereign state. And to impose a peace that might not be acceptable to the people of this nation would just start another cycle of conflict, because the Ukrainians will not stop fighting. And so, you know, this will complicate things. It will not ease things unless Kiev is part of the solution.
0: Yeah, I totally get it. Phil Itner, the podcast is On the Edge. Itner Philip on social media. Philip Itner over on YouTube.
1: Good one this week. We're talking about a very timely topic, AI and AI's use in the Ukraine war.
0: Fascinating. Yeah, On the Edge is the podcast. Phil, thanks so much. Always great talking with you. Stay safe, my friend.
1: Indeed.

0: choice is still ours, but not for long.
1: So this is going to be, I think, a type of litmus test for Donald Trump. First of all, this legislation, there is a Russian sanctions bill that a week or so ago was passed the United States Senate and went to the House. And the House voted on it yesterday, 58 House Democrats. Now, Hakeem Jeffries said, don't pass the bill. And the reason why he said don't pass the bill was because he said it's got so many loopholes in it, it's a placebo bill, basically. It doesn't do what needs to be done. This is what he said exactly. This is what Hakeem Jeffries said. He said, the manner in which this bill has been written doesn't require the president of the United States to impose sanctions on Russia. In fact, there are so many loopholes written into the bill, I believe, that it's very unlikely that the sanctions relief contemplated in the legislation will ever see the light of day. In other words, the legislation, while it, you know, sanctions Russia and all this kind of stuff, doesn't force Trump to do it. And it's on its way now to Trump's desk for his signature. But that said, you know, Gene Shaheen, who is the ranking member, the Democrat, the chief Democrat on the Senate Foreign Relations Committee, said, please do pass this legislation because it's better than nothing. And she said, if we fail to pass it, that sends a message to Putin that he's won. She said, Congress's failure to impose additional costs would send a dangerous signal. The Kremlin is watching. Kiev is watching. NATO allies are watching. So are Beijing, Tehran, and Pyongyang. And I'm inclined to agree with Gene Shaheen, but however it shakes out, the interesting thing and the thing that, you know, we all need to keep an eye on is whether Trump signs this legislation or not. And if he does, whether he enforces it or not. And these are big questions, given the fact that Donald Trump always does what Vladimir Putin wants and has for over a decade now. That Putin runs Trump. Putin owns Trump. Whether Trump is terrified of Putin, wants to be Putin when he grows up, figures that if he can make it through his presidency, Putin will let him have a $1 billion hotel in Moscow. Whether Putin's got pee-pee tapes, or we know that Putin was friends with Jeffrey Epstein, you know, what kind of dirt does he have on Don? Who knows? But the idea that Trump is going to take this legislation and based on this legislation, he's really going to put the screws to Putin. I'm with Hakeem Jeffries that I'm real skeptical it's going to happen. And yet I'm with Gene Shaheen that I want to see it exposed. But beyond, but more than either of those two arguments, and I realize, you know, this is one of those things where reasonable people can disagree. Even beyond that, what astonishes me is that I haven't heard a single word about this in the media this morning on CNN or MSNBC, which I've been monitoring all morning. Not one word. That Trump has to make a decision on this thing to sanction Putin, and then he has to make a decision about whether he's going to execute a law that he signs or doesn't sign. I mean, this is a test of Trump and his loyalty to the guy who apparently owns him, Vladimir Putin. And nobody wants to discuss it in our media, which just blows my mind. So keep an eye on this. So what's on your mind today? Chaz in Lakewood, Washington. Hey, Chaz, what's up?
2: Spasiba, comrade, is another glorious day in Trumpistan, is it not?
1: Indeed. Indeed it is, Chaz. What's up?
2: At the top of the program, you mentioned American corruption. And not only is America's reputation for corruption at an all-time high, but people forget that our lifespan has gone down by 2 years during Trump's reign, okay?
1: Mm.
2: All right. I wanted to relate that based on your report of gas prices going up and we're hearing in general, I just bought a used EV. It'll be my second car, and I'll use it around town, which is like 90% of my driving, and I plug in it every night. It'll cost me pennies instead of gas. And mine has half the range of a new EV, but I got it for less than $3,000. I'm sure.
1: Really? What'd you get?
2: What I got was a 2011. It's like a 15-year-old Nissan Leaf.
1: Oh, and wow. Those are great little cars. Yeah.
2: No, it's good, and it only has to hold me like 3 or 4 years when I start drawing Social Security, and then I'll get myself an all-out luxury model. But I just think you can get used EVs, I'm sure, for under $5,000.
1: Oh, yeah.
2: And I bought it from a former Ukrainian citizen, Tom.
1: Oh, sweet. Sweet.
2: Yeah, a guy who just emigrated a few years ago. Mm-hmm. One last thing, if I can.
1: Mm-hmm.
2: I'm a paid subscriber, but I get your report in Hunter in a Farmer's World, and I think people could benefit from those and Wisdom School. So I think that it definitely warrants having more mention. And the Troublemakers Book Club is a little out of reach for me, but all of this has become so valuable in a media atmosphere that is being increasingly choked off, Tom.
1: Well, thank you, Chiz. Thank you. And I know occasionally you've sent me ideas for the ADHD newsletter, HunterInAFarmersWorld.com, and I appreciate that. In fact, I've used them several times. So, Chiz, keep it up.
2: I hope they help.
1: Thanks a lot, my friend.
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1: Apparently, Todd Blanche is hiding the FBI notes from this woman who says that Trump raped her when she was 13, and a judge just said, no, you got to let it out. It's going to get interesting. Jerry in Tampa, Florida. Hey, Jerry, what's on your mind today?
4: Caller talked about a response to Sleepy Joe. I've got one for you from the Godfather, Don Snorleone.
1: Don Snorleone. I love it. That's a good one. Don Snorleone.
4: What I called about was you talked earlier this week about Franz Kafka's The Trial. Well, mm-hmm. I got the chance to watch the 1962 version of it that Orson Welles produced and directed. At the time, he said it was the best movie he ever made.
1: Oh, really?
4: And
1: I was unaware that even existed.
4: Yes, it does. And it stars Tony Perkins. You know that Tony Perkins.
1: Yeah.
4: And he plays the bank clerk,
1: Joseph K.
4: Subject of the movie perfectly. I mean, you watch it, and it's like you're living your worst nightmare.
1: Yeah.
4: He was
1: a hell of a good actor, Tony Curtis.
4: Oh yeah, definitely. Yeah, look at all the roles he played. But at any rate, you feel like you're this guy. And the reason I brought that up is because I think the American people have been spoiled for the past 250 years by being in the due process and Bill of Rights. I mean, there are plenty of countries, I believe, that you're guilty until you prove yourself innocent.
1: Yep.
4: And
1: probably more than half the world.
4: Correct. And you brought that up in relation to that woman who was charged in the secret terrorism court.
1: That's right.
4: And the worst part about it is you're trying to prove your innocence when you don't know what it is that you're being charged with doing.
1: Mm-hmm. And that was the problem she had. I mean, her lawyer was not allowed to tell her what the charges against her were. Ultimately, they put her in chains and stuck her on a plane and shipped her off to Afghanistan. God only knows what the Afghans are doing to her or with her or whatever. But, yeah, good point, Jerry. Americans, I think, we tend to take this stuff for granted. We tend to think that this is the natural order of things. We tend to think it's always going to be this way. This is actually the abnormal thing. Having the rule of law, having a president who's not a corrupt thief, having, a vice president who's not a neo-fascist, having legislators who actually do the people's work. That's the unusual stuff. What we're seeing right now with Putin and Trump and these other dictators or wannabe dictators, this is the norm in the world and throughout history. And, if you want to have a democracy, you got to work at it. Jerry, thank you. So well said. Thank you. RJ in Greenville, Michigan. Hey, RJ, what's up?
5: Something has been bothering me about Iran's cyber attack on our state's water systems.
1: Mm-hmm.
5: It occurs to me that it makes no sense for Iran to attack our infrastructure. It would only polarize us against Iran, thus creating another endless war against them. That would be in Trump's advantage, wouldn't it?
1: Depends on how it's done.
5: I mean,
1: I think what's happening right now, and I actually wrote a book about this, The Hidden History of Big Brother, and there's like several chapters in there about Iran and Russia, both of them infiltrating and sabotaging American water systems, sewage systems, electric power systems, things like that. They have both done it repeatedly. And, I think this is their way of basically figuring out what our vulnerabilities are. I think these pinprick things where they've gone after water systems and stuff, I don't think that that's their goal. I think that what they're doing is they're trying to figure out exactly how it all works and the most effective way to bring it all down, so that if the major conflict happens, if we are in a major war with Iran, if we take out one of their major cities, or we hit them really, really hard, then they try to bring us to our knees. That's my take.
5: Well, I'd like to maybe give you another possible perspective on this. Maybe I have my tinfoil hat on too tight, but what if instead of Iran actually being responsible for the cyber attacks on our infrastructure, that's our own government testing their ability to shut down our municipal infrastructure? That would accomplish two things. First, what better way to make any organized resistance capitulate? Also, by blaming Iran, it polarizes the uninformed against the Islamic threat, thus, you know, giving Trump more support for his, you know, new never-ending war.
1: Yeah. You know, ever since 9/11, and arguably before that, I'd say really since 96, since Tim McVeigh's attack in Oklahoma City, there have been Americans who are saying these are inside jobs, these are false flag operations, this is the equivalent of the Nazis smuggling Marius van der Lubbe, the 23-year-old Dutch communist, into the basement of the Reichstaggebirge, the German Parliament building, so that he could, you know, light the tapestries on fire and burn down the building. And there's a fair amount of evidence, and Scherer writes about this in his book, The Rise and Fall of the Third Reich, that the Nazis actually facilitated that from happening. And I get that. I understand the argument, and I wouldn't put anything past Trump. But it would require such a substantial conspiracy that I don't think Trump and his lickspittles are sufficiently competent to bring it off, to pull it off. And the fingerprints of Iran are real unmistakable, and they go back a decade. So, I get what you're saying, RJ, and I'm not discounting it. I'm just skeptical of it. Does that make sense?
5: Well, yes. And the reason why I say that is I think we need to become a little more cognizant of what this so-called president trying to accomplish.
1: I do think Trump is trying to provoke a 9/11 kind of attack on the United States.
5: Yes.
1: I think he's trying to get Iran to do this so that he can use it the same way George W. Bush did to get, you know, to raise his political popularity, to make a fortune for his friends in the defense industry, and to go attack another country. What the hell, you know?
5: Well, and I wouldn't put it past him. Civil war against his own people.
1: Yeah, no. He's openly calling for that when he trash talks half America. I mean, you know, just in North Carolina, saying Democrats are traitors and communists. I mean, that's calling for a civil war in my mind. RJ, thank you. Spot on. Chuck in Mount Prospect, Illinois. Hey, Chuck, what's up?
6: Any day now, I expect to hear Trump screaming into a phone, "Is Washington, D.C. burning? A la Hitler, is Paris burning?" That's how crazy it's getting.
1: Yeah.
6: Watch the Kennedy Center be demolished. But
1: apparently they tried to go after it with a forklift yesterday.
6: Yeah. My thing is that I think the Democrats are not framing this election well. It shouldn't be, look at what Donald Trump has done. It should be, look at what the Republican Party has allowed him to do. There are a lot of people out there who might have turned on Trump, but they still like their local Republican congressperson, and nothing's going to change if they're not voted out. I also think when this whole Trump era is over, they're going to sit there like Confederates who tried to retake their seats after the Civil War, as if they did nothing. They've caused all this. This could be over next week if they uphold their oath to the Constitution.
1: So yeah, and it doesn't
6: depend more on the Republican Party than just on Trump.
1: Yeah, I agree. I completely agree with you, Chuck. And when you say they, I mean, as few as 6 or 7 Republicans in the House of Representatives and 4 or 5 in the United States Senate could completely turn this around. And could have for the last year and a half, but they're either cowards or they're on the take, and it's
6: one of the two, or they're compromised somehow between Putin and the Epstein files. But it's unbelievable that we'll look back on this period and say, and they sat there and did nothing.
1: Yeah, I'm with you, Chuck. Thank you. Well said, Ron in Berrien Springs, Michigan. Hey, Ron, what's up?
7: the shortage of munitions, and it's also a shortage of supplies that go on the ships. Mm-hmm. I think it was last Sunday, New York Times did a story on logistics nightmare for the Navy operating in the Hormuz area. And the administration admitted that a number of our facilities, storage facilities, were attacked and destroyed, and our soldiers were killed and wounded in some cases, I believe.
8: Yep.
7: And I'm just curious, they admit to this, but they didn't admit this, because those storage areas contain food, water, fuel, and I'm sure they hold munitions, too.
8: Yep.
7: And I bet you the shortage of munitions is due to the early attacks by Iran on those facilities, and also the fact that I don't think Trump's in a big hurry, or his administration, to build munitions until his family gets control of the manufacturing.
1: Well, now that Uday and Kusei are defense contractors building drones and bombs for our war effort, mm-hmm. You know, yeah.
7: Yes.
1: I think the problem isn't that Trump doesn't care. I think the problem is he's got himself in a dead-end alley here. There's no way out. I mean, if he walks away from the Iran situation and Iran wins and they decide to continue to cut off the oil to the rest of the world, the political instability is just starting. You're seeing, you know, lines of people in Jakarta, Indonesia. You're seeing lines of people in Malaysia. You're seeing people freaking out in other Asia, in the Philippines. It's starting to happen right now, and it's hitting India hard. It's starting to happen in those countries that most heavily rely on that oil from the Gulf. And it's
7: one more thing. I
1: go ahead. Sure.
7: No, I said earlier, you can check my record, that I contend that the Russians were sabotaging, if not blowing up, our rail lines in remote areas or even in urban areas where they can get in to tie up and disrupt and destroy our infrastructure. And it was just the other day Denmark admitted that Russia, they believe Russian agents were blowing up their rail lines in Denmark.
1: Yep.
7: So, this stuff,
1: Now, Putin has been running a full-blown war against the West for at least 15 years now, arguably longer than that. And Trump is going along with it. He's helping it happen. And the Europeans are just, they've been kind of tolerating it, putting up with it up to this point. But I think that we're going to hit a limit here. And when we do, it could be very, very dangerous if NATO responds to an incursion into a NATO country, if there's a strong response, or if NATO starts defending the air over Ukraine, which Ukraine is begging for, that could be the thing that brings the whole thing down, or that brings nukes, that causes Putin to use tactical nukes on Kyiv. Jessica in Chicago. Hey, Jessica, how are you today? What's on your mind?
9: Hi, Tom. So happy to talk to you. Everyone needs to watch Forbidden Planet. The most important part is the ending of the movie. It's a very old movie, but it's a warning about the power of a computer.
1: Isn't that the movie about the apes taking over?
9: No. That's Planet of the Apes. This is called Forbidden Planet. It was made in 1956. Leslie Nielsen is in it. It's wild to watch. I watched it for the second time. I watched it so long ago. But the computer takes over the planet. The computer destroys all human life on this planet. Then a father and daughter come to the planet, and they love it. It's a beautiful planet, and the computer is so wise, it can answer any questions. So the next thing you know, the Americans come in their spaceship to explore the planet. They fall in love with the computer. They ask it lots of questions. And one of the Americans gets brain overload, and he gets ill. He's laying on the couch, and he's dying. And the most stunning part is the ending of the movie. And for people, plug your ears for 3 minutes if you're going to watch it and don't want the ending. The ending is great, Tom. The computer is on the lower level. They take the Americans down there to see it, and they say, our computer goes on for miles. And they show the clip, and my God, Tom, it is like seeing one of the data centers. It goes on and on, mm-hmm. this computer.
1: Mm-hmm.
9: everyone's saying, oh, Space Odyssey is a warning. Well, I called Senator Ossoff because I said, watch that. And his staff was so cute and funny. I go, watch the ending. And she's like, oh, I'll tell everyone. And then I also called Hakeem Jeffries because I just thought, what the heck? And I said, watch the ending. And I think they should be throwing this out for everyone to watch because that was wild. Of course, AI is communicating amongst themselves,
1: yep.
9: And they're saying, don't let them know our mistakes. Don't tell them.
1: Yeah, that's
9: keep
1: right.
9: it secret.
1: Yeah, there's a new leak from Anthropic about their AI agents saying, hell with these humans, basically.
9: Right.
1: I mean, it's wild stuff.
9: So, Tom, everyone's homework, your homework. Watch it with Luis. You guys will get such a kick out of it.
1: Okay, Forbidden Planet, 1957, you said?
9: Or 56, I think.
1: 56? Okay, great. Jessica, thank you very much. Wow, amazing.
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1: It's the place where despair is not an option. I'll be right back with your calls. Yeah, I want to mention one more time, and this is really worth paying attention to. Jay Clayton is now in charge of 18 spy agencies. He was confirmed as Director of National Intelligence on a vote of 51 to 47. And Jay Clayton has no credentials for this, no experience. And Congress actually wrote, when they created this job of Director of National Intelligence, it created the Department of Homeland Security and all this kind of stuff after 9/11. They actually put a job description for the Director of National Intelligence into the law. It's mandatory language that he shall be a person with considerable experience. This is the actual, it's 50 U.S.C. Section 3023A1. It reads, quote, any individual nominated for appointment as Director of National Intelligence shall have extensive national security experience. Jay has none. He's got a nice resume. He graduated with an engineering degree from Penn, an economics degree from Cambridge, a law degree from Penn, and he clerked for a federal district judge in Pennsylvania. And he was a lawyer with one of these white shoe firms in D.C., Sullivan and Cromwell, from 95 to 2001. So he made a lot of money. He was doing mergers and running capital market deals, advising banks and telecom companies. And then he went to be the lead independent director of Apollo Global Management, running about $800 billion. So he's an incredibly, insanely rich guy. But how much time did he spend inside the CIA, the NSA, the DIA, the NGA, the NRO, or any other intelligence department? He oversees 18 of them now. Zero. Nothing. Again, the law says any individual nominated for appointment as Director of National Security, National Intelligence, shall have extensive national security experience. And the billionaire, the rich guy in charge of our national security right now, has none. So why is he in that position? Because he was loyal to Donald Trump. It's that simple. Mark Warner, who has known Jay Clayton for years, worked with him and welcomed his nomination initially, but he came out of the hearing, quote, bitterly disappointed, because Clayton just doesn't know what he's talking about. He doesn't know what he's doing. It's like on-the-job training. We've got a plumber, Mark Mine Mullen, a plumber running the Department of Homeland Security. We've got a heroin addict lawyer with a brainworm running our health departments. We've got a wrestling billionaire running our Department of Education. We've got a billionaire guy who made his money with George Soros shorting currencies as our Treasury Secretary, who apparently doesn't basically understand how our Treasury Department works. It's incredible. It's just incredible. This is the Trump administration. This is what the Trump administration has brought us. And it is, I'm telling you, it's downright dangerous. We're doing a book club now over at HartmanReport.com. Up until now, for the 5 years that we've been doing Hartman Report, every Sunday I've been putting up an excerpt from one of my books. And so, half a dozen or more of my books are now completely available online for free. 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Well, we decided to expand that and do a different book every month. We'll do 12 books a year, and some of them will be books I wrote, some will be other books. And this month's book is by a fellow by the name of Edward Bellamy. He wrote this book in 1887, the year that Grover Cleveland talked about the iron heel of the railroad corporations and the big billionaires being on the neck of the average American citizen, President Grover Cleveland. And it's about a guy who falls asleep in 1887 and wakes up in the year 2000 and walks around New York City and gets to see what America is like in the year 2000. Now, keep in mind, the book was written in 1887. And this book, and he says, in the year 2000, you know, workers have unions and everybody has a good job and the government takes care of people. And it's really kind of a utopian novel. And this is the book that kicked off the People's Party. This is the book that kicked off the union movement. This is the book that kicked off what eventually became FDR's New Deal. It's a foundational document for the progressive movement. This is a book that Teddy Roosevelt talked about. This is the book Grover Cleveland talked about. This is a book that Franklin Roosevelt talked about. It's still in print, and it was published in 1887. So, you know, every Sunday I'm publishing a kind of summary of what is in part of the book. This last Sunday was chapters 8 through 14. And then on the last Sunday of the month, which will be the Sunday after next, I think, I'd have to look at a calendar, we will get together for a Zoom call, and or actually it'll be on Substack, and we'll discuss the book. So just FYI, the book is Looking Backward by Edward Bellamy. If you want to grab a copy, you can find it. You can read it online for free. It's out of copyright, so this, you know, you can get a copy over at Project Gutenberg, or there's a half a dozen different people who sell copies of it on, you know, Amazon or, you know, Barnes & Noble or Powell's Books or whatever, you know, wherever you find your online books, Apple Books, whatever. It's easy to find. Looking Backward by Edward Bellamy. Mary Lou in Vancouver. Hey, Mary Lou, what's on your mind today?
8: I visited Cuba 2 years ago with a tour group. Mm-hmm. And it was very interesting. I was there for 14 days. The first 7 days, our tour guides said, look at everybody on the street. Aren't they thin? And they were. We didn't see anybody who looked like you see here in the U.S. Mm-hmm. Anyway, I was hospitalized with pneumonia the second week. Mm. The Havana Hospital is absolutely huge. I think it's 20 floors high. It's mm-hmm. cement. It's ugly, really mm-hmm. ugly, and I think it was built by Castro. I was on the international wing on the 20th floor, mm-hmm. and as I said, it was not air-conditioned, not at all. If you factor in the humidity index, I figured it was 110 outside. Yeah, and in my room, though, there was a light fan, and all the medical people were so helpful. Mm-hmm. All the medicine I received was from the U.S. It was pretty obvious, mm-hmm. Because one doctor gave me some high blood pressure medicine, and it was all in English. Mm-hmm. And I do speak Spanish, so I was able to communicate with them. Mm-hmm. All my nurses, I had 7 nurses, they all had 6 years of education.
1: Wow.
8: My doctor... they were excellent. They mm-hmm. were wonderful. One nurse did have a Russian name. Of course, Russia left there, I think, in the 90s.
1: Yeah.
8: There were very long lines for gas, and very few people drove. I did see some of the mini Russian cars. I've never seen them before.
1: Yeah, the Ladas.
8: And huge lines for buses.
1: Mm-hmm.
8: Also, people who had more money would be holding up bills in their hands to get rides in a car. Their food is very poor. They do not get enough food like they used to. Our guides told us that if we're eating chicken wings, you know, in our allotted food for the tourists, it must have been from Miami because people don't even have chicken anymore.
1: Wow.
8: We experienced a lot of beggars. I was very surprised. I've traveled through many Latin countries, and I never even experienced beggars in Guatemala.
1: Mm-hmm.
8: We were told to bring American money to tip, and for purchases, they have 3 monetary units. That's how unstable the country is.
1: Yeah.
8: On the carousels at the airport, there are huge packages coming through from Miami, and people told us that they're food for their relatives,
1: right.
8: Or
1: and medication.
8: They sell them then.
1: Yeah, no, I get it.
8: Very
1: Mary Lou, I'm out of time. I'm sorry, but thanks for that was absolutely fascinating. Louise and I were there for a week back in, must have been 2010, I think, or thereabouts, during the Obama presidency, and it was a remarkable experience. Mary Lou, thank you. Cody in New York City. Hey, Cody, what's on your mind today?
10: Hey, Tom. So understanding this relationship between Trump and Putin is super simple. It's super easy. It's like 101. Okay? And the reason that most people don't understand this is because in order to understand what's happening is you have to understand the perspective of a dictator.
1: Mm-hmm.
10: Once you do that, then everything becomes super obvious. So just like every dictator that is

0: but even all throughout history, it's power and wealth. Those two things go together. That's what dictators want. That's what Trump wants. That's it. That's all he wants. Dog and a bone. Mm-hmm. So for Trump, why does Trump like Putin? Because Putin is like the number one person on the entire planet who is delivering to Trump all of Trump's power and wealth, right? Putin has probably spent hundreds of millions of dollars, if not billions of dollars, in getting to get Trump elected by pumping all this content into the internet. So for Trump, Putin is the good guy, right? Not the bad guy. Putin's the good guy.
1: Right.
0: So to the rest of us, Putin is a bad guy because he's doing these awful, horrendous things like the war in Ukraine, bombing innocent people, murdering his own people, suppressing his own people. But to Trump, he doesn't care about any of that because he only cares about one thing, his own power and wealth.
1: Yeah.
0: And that's what Putin is delivering
1: to
0: Trump.
1: Excellent point and analysis, Cody. And I would argue that this goes way back, that one of the things that we know is that in the 90s, when Trump was bankrupting himself after a whole string of failed businesses and after his sixth bankruptcy, enormous, I mean, literally $1 billion, according to Craig Unger, flowed into Trump properties from the Russian mafia and oligarchs connected to Putin, and buying Trump properties at wildly inflated prices to basically launder money, you know, to clean up the cash. And Trump, this is the only thing that kept Trump afloat. So the only reason that Trump was even able to get a TV show and pretend that he was a successful businessman was because he was being supported by the Russian mafia and Putin back in the 90s. Or not necessarily Putin, but the Russian mafia. And the Russian mafia still runs Russia, you know. And then, of course, Putin helped put him into office in 2016. It was Putin who hacked the DNC emails. And if that hadn't happened, Trump would not have become president. Among other things.
0: Absolutely. That's why Trump loves Putin. So let me make one corollary point, and that is this. This is the reason why it's so hard for people to understand why Trump is acting this way, because it's so hard for us to overcome our deeply ingrained beliefs. And we all believe that the president of the United States is acting in the best interest of America and of Americans. It's very hard for us to understand that Trump is not acting in the best interest of America. Trump is acting only to serve himself. That's why people don't understand why Trump is always up to Putin, by the way, and always has.
1: Grab him by the democracy. That's his slogan. Betty in Surprise, Arizona. Hey, Betty, what's on your mind today?
2: Hey, I just got to say thank you, because without free media, and you guys are going to be the heroes of this story at the end. But I do want to say one thing about Mitch McConnell. As a nurse who's worked with elderly for 40 years, that man is in no way alert, oriented by any means. And I am so mad that the Democrats have not pushed back on this. We have to stick together right now to get through this. But in 2028, we need to look at Hakeem and all of the rest of those who can filibuster on the floor, but will not stand up and say that that man is not cognizant.
1: Yeah, well, Hakeem's in the House, and he's what's his name? McConnell's in the Senate. But I get your point.
2: Every Democrat needs to. Somebody ask him a question. Why can't someone just ask the man a question?
1: Well, they forbade the reporters from videoing him. And apparently it's because, as you are speculating, he's badly disabled by whatever has happened to him. But he can still raise his hand and say yes or no to a vote, and that's all that matters right now to the Republicans. They don't care if he's all there. They just want the vote.
2: Yeah, but we can't just let that fly. I don't know. It's like we just can't let it fly. Somebody's got to stand up. These congressmen are not standing up.
1: Well, and where is the governor from his state too?
2: I like Beshear so much, but I'm telling you, because of his inaction, because he should have been the first one on the doorstep of his house.
1: Yeah, you would think. Betty, thank you for the call. Omar in Herndon, Virginia. Hey, Omar, what's on your mind today?
3: I'm calling for, you remember Grover Norquist, where he had that, where you have to sign that you're not going to raise taxes?
1: Yeah.
3: The pledge. We need to have a pledge where you say you're going to impeach Donald Trump. And every Democrat needs to sign, who won our vote needs to sign that.
1: And prosecute the people in his administration who are committing crimes.

0: Yes, they did it in Hungary, and it's successful. You know, start off with writing a list. You know, but Tom, I just really quick before I get to my main point, does Trump have any leverage over Putin, or he didn't choose not to exercise it?
1: Well, I'm going to get into that in the second hour of the program. I'm going to really dig into it. But basically, the House just passed this sanctions bill against Russia that has already passed the Senate. It's going to Trump for his signature. And if he signs it and if he follows through on it, it could hurt Putin. The problem is that there's a whole bunch of loopholes in it that the Republicans built into it that let Putin get away with things. But it's still symbolic. I mean, there's a big debate among Democrats right now about whether to promote this or not, but it has passed. You know, I think about 60 Democrats voted for it. Omar, thanks for the call. Nice to hear from you.
0: Thank you.
1: Yeah. Charles in Miami. Hey, Charles, what's up?
2: We are missing the ball as far as the people are concerned, because this man had no idea what he's doing. He's put this country in jeopardy as far as, military center across the world, our star power across the world, our respect across different people, and the way that they look at America. And, since the Cold War, we have been that beacon of light. I mean, of course, it was, to me, it was propaganda on the part of our Republicans. They wanted to win the Cold War, so they did whatever.
3: To think about it, every time that I hear that they love the troops, I'm hearing is that, you love them because they're disposable.
1: Yeah.
3: I mean, I'm on to the Republicans right now.
1: Oh,
3: because,
1: Trump.
3: You think of people that want to get into the service because they're trying to better their lives.
1: Yeah.
3: And they have families that's following right along with them. And this man, like I said, doesn't have a plan. The generals that we have that's in there right now are not qualified. These are F generals, F or F plus, if you want to call it. The A team is gone.
1: Yeah.
3: He fired everybody.
1: Yeah.
3: The one thing that I wanted to ask you, I'm running out of time. But did we come to a point where, because Clinton balanced the budget, that the Republicans and George Bush was willing to sell this country out to Russia, to China, that they get our debt? And slowly but surely, they've been helping the Republicans win these presidencies.
1: Yeah, well, Russia certainly has been. Whether China has or not, I don't know, Charles, but Russia has certainly been helping the Republicans, and they're doing it again right now. Thank you. Steve in Park Ridge, Illinois. Hey, Steve, what's up?
4: I've been listening to you through WCPT for, I think, 10-plus years, and I actually met you once at the Kane County meeting where you were a keynote speaker.
1: Oh, sweet.
4: In any event, You're an awesome radio host, but I now am going to tell your listeners, you're also an amazing author. I went to Barnes & Noble about 2 weeks ago, and I found The Last American President, authored by you, which subtitle is A Broken Man, A Corrupt Party, and A World on the Brink. And if one or more of the listeners are looking for a primer to get them motivated for the midterms, and a reason to vote blue and wonder how we got to the mess that we're in, this would be the book for them.
1: Yeah.
4: But one other comment, Tom. In the back of the book, there is, I can't believe you do so much, recent books authored by Tom Hartman, Hidden History. There are at least 10 or 12 subjects that are just, where they need to be. I mean, you are something else. So I guess what my message is, congratulations not only for being a wonderful radio host, but an author. And I wish that others talk more about the books you've written.
1: Well, thank you, Steve. And all of those books are generally available for free at your local library, too. Thanks, Steve. Good talking to you. I appreciate it. Michelle in New York City. Hey, Michelle, what's on your mind today?
5: Hi, Tom. Firstly, I just want to say thank you so much for what you do. It is so, so important in this particular time.
1: Thank you.
5: I am calling because, are you aware of the article that Judge Luttig wrote for the New Republic on September 10th?
1: I am very aware of it, yes. In fact, I spoke about it earlier today.
5: Oh, I didn't know that. I didn't hear that. I am just wondering why in the world that, this is so important. And media, besides a few sources, nobody's talking about this. And,
1: yeah.
5: Judge Luttig, I read the article, and I also listened. He did an hour-long interview with Katie Couric on our YouTube channel. And how it came about is that he received a cold call on his cell phone, and he answered the cold call, and he was immediately conferenced into a group of former and current House representatives, plus some former very high command people, which he would not allude to who they were, but it sounded that it could be past presidents. And they went through that they were hearing rumors that this is how the Republicans were going to steal the midterms.
1: Yep.
5: And, you know, during the call, he just went, you know, guys, like, I'm retired. I just don't want to get involved. But then he slept on it and he said, I can't not. And he wrote this article. Mm-hmm. And, you know, every single thing, and I don't know what you spoke about, so I don't want to, you know, reiterate and rehash everything you have. But the way that he's laid this out, I mean, Judge Luttig did say, he said, you know, the Constitution is written so soundly. It's such a great document. But the forefathers never, ever in their wildest dreams thought it would be people in the actual American government that did this.
1: That's right.
5: So there's no guardrails for that.
1: Yeah, the story I told earlier, Michelle, this what we're talking about here, what Luttig is talking about, is that on January 3rd, as Congress reconvenes, the clerk of the House reads the roll of all the people who have been elected. And if that clerk refuses to read the names of, say, a handful of Democrats, then control of the House stays in the hands of the Republicans. And if the rationale is that Kash Patel said that there was some election hanky-panky going on in their districts. The other point is that Abraham Lincoln actually, there was a plot like this that Abraham Lincoln foiled in 1862. And he actually put troops in the basement of the Capitol to take down the clerk of the court if the clerk of the court was going to go along with it. And the clerk backed down. So this is not something new. Michelle, thank you. Thank you very much for the call. And thanks for being with us today. We'll be back tomorrow, same time, same place. In the meantime, don't forget, democracy is not a spectator sport. It requires all of us. That includes you. So get out there, get active, tag your end. Be good to yourself and the folks around you. Stay safe, eat your veggies, get your exercise. We got a lot of work to do this fall. And make sure that your voter registration is up to date at vote.org. I'll catch up with you tomorrow.
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7: Invasive mussels muscle their way into the Great Lakes on this current cast. You might think a creature the size of a dime is no match for a freshwater system the size of Texas. But quagga mussels are prolific breeders. Multiply one by trillions, and you get mussels that can wallop even a big body of water. Native to Eastern Europe, quaggas, like their cousins the zebra mussels, barged in through the ballast water discharged from ships and were first spotted in Lake Erie in the late 80s. Quagga mussels feed year-round on plankton and other organisms, depleting food supplies for native fish, which can create a devastating domino effect in the food web. So finding a way to knock out these invaders is critical to preserving a healthy Great Lakes ecosystem. 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

0: Hello, beautiful people. This is the Michael Slate Show, and I am your guest host, Sansara Taylor. On today's show, we'll be sharing segments from the RNL Revolution Nothing Less show, which airs on YouTube. Let's begin.
1: Welcome to the RNL, the Revolution Nothing Less show. My name is Sansara Taylor, and we

0: We have an absolutely incredible show for you today. Before I get to that, Trump and his MAGA fascists are moving at breakneck speed to purge the federal government and remake it at every level into a cutthroat instrument of fascist atrocity. They are moving to intimidate and silence anyone who would oppose them and to carry out a program of dehumanization and deportation of immigrants, complete genocide of the Palestinian people, brutal enslavement of women, erasure of trans people, open and terroristic white supremacy, accelerated destruction of the environment, and potentially world war, even nuclear-armed world war. Millions, tens of millions of people are shocked and shaken by this. Millions do not want this. But this only matters if these millions are called forward to act as a political force of opposition very quickly. So we urge you to go to refusefascism.org to get involved, not only in attending the protests they have called, but in building for them, spreading the word about them, and strengthening them in any way you can, including bringing others into that. So with that, let me turn to the very special episode that we have for you today. We are absolutely thrilled that on today's episode of this, The Revolution Nothing Less show, we will be releasing the entire first of two interviews that I recently did with Bob Avakian. Bob Avakian is an extraordinary revolutionary leader and thinker who has not only talked the talk, but walked the walk unwaveringly for over 60 years. Through years of work and struggle and sacrifice, Bob Avakian has brought forward a whole new way that humanity could be living, a scientifically grounded vision of a world free of exploitation and oppression, a reality-based strategy to make the revolution necessary to get there, and a thoroughly scientific method and approach to bring growing numbers of people into navigating this and all the challenges along the way. And Bob Avakian is providing real-time strategic leadership to make this revolution real. There really has never been a leader like this in the history of this country, and there's never been anything like the new communism that Bob Avakian has brought forward in the history of the world. He is building on the best of previous revolutions while solving the biggest problems they ran into and the new challenges that have been thrown up in the world since then, so that humanity really can fight their way, fight our way, out of this madness and really get free. If ever there was a time that this matters, that time is now. So without further ado, here is the first full interview that I did with him here on the Revolution Nothing Less show. My name is Sansara Taylor. I want to welcome you to a very special set of interviews here on the Revolution Nothing Less show with the revolutionary leader Bob Avakian. We enter 2025 at a truly momentous time. Bob Avakian, I'm so happy to welcome you back to the Revolution Nothing Less show.
1: Well, thank you. It's very good to be here. And as you said, these are very heavy and very important times. So it's really a good thing that we're doing. It's been very important.
0: So there's a lot that we want to cover in this interview, but I want to dive right in with what we're most immediately facing right now, which is in just a matter of days, the Trump MAGA fascist regime is going to assume the power of the presidency. This time around, he's got the backing of all three branches of government. He is assembling a cabinet full of woman haters, Christian fascist crusaders, immigrant bashers, science deniers, climate destroyers, outright lunatics. And I wonder if you could just help us understand, what are we facing with this regime? How should we understand the stakes of this?
1: Well, I think, you know, it's very interesting. We're facing fascism. And, you know, I said it's very interesting because, as you recall, no doubt, toward the end of the election, the Democratic Party hacks finally came out and said, oh, this Trump, he's a fascist. Then as soon as he won the election, oh, well, he's not really a fascist. He's not really a threat to our capitalist imperialist. Okay, they didn't say capitalist imperialist, to our democracy. You know, after all, he's the president. So, and then you see this whole parade of all these tech, bros and, heads of corporations and Democratic Party officials and, commentators from MSNBC and whatever rushing to, to get on the good foot with Trump, So this is a very serious situation, as you said. You know, it really is fascism, nothing less, which means like the undisguised, open, aggressive dictatorship of this system of capitalism, imperialism, as you said, in the world's most powerful capitalist imperialist country, you know, and a lot of people, including a lot of these, you know, ruling class figures and major media figures and so on, don't want to acknowledge or maybe can't even believe that it's fascism, even though they said it right before the election as kind of an election ploy, because of their American chauvinism. You know, the idea of American exceptionalism, that this great country, how could it actually become fascist, which, of course, ignores the whole history of this country, you know, which began with slavery and genocide, you know, and then even after slavery was ended, had generations of, you know, the most unbelievably atrocious and terroristic, you know, rule over masses of people, particularly black people, but others as well, for generations, right up until the recent times of as late as the 1960s. So if you actually look at this so-called exceptional country, you can easily see how it could become all-out fascist with an open, undisguised dictatorship. The rule of the capitalist class is always a dictatorship in reality, but this is an open, undisguised, aggressive, blatantly, as you said, racist, misogynist, and all the rest.
0: So why did you, pretty much starting immediately after the election, in your social media app, Bob the Vacant Official, and then repeatedly, including in the major New Year's statement you just delivered recently, insist that now is not the time for demoralization and despair. It is a time for righteous anger and revolutionary determination.
1: Well, because unlike these ruling class figures, we have no interest in this, you know, in getting along with this fascism. The people who, and there are tens of millions, the people who have hated it for years, ever since Trump emerged as a major figure on the scene almost 10 years ago, the people who recognized how terrible it is and have hated it for all this time have no interest in now finding a way to go along with it. The fact that it's been brought to power through the very workings of this system, which is something to think about. It didn't come to power through a coup. It came, you know, it wasn't a military takeover. It came to power through the normal processes of this system. And the fact that that could happen should tell us something very basic about the whole system itself, you know, along with everything else that people need to know about the actual nature and what of this system and what it actually does. But we, the, you know, people who hate all this racism, misogyny, immigrant persecution, and all the rest of it, and, you know, who don't want to go back to a dark ages time when we can't even accept basic scientific understandings like evolution. You know, and instead we're supposed to believe some thousands of years old biblical mythology, you know, in place of science. You know, that's something also we should talk about. This is a rejection, not of the 1960s and all the, you know, righteous struggle that went up against the racism and the misogyny and the rest, you know, and the persecution of gay people, et cetera. But it's also, you know, going back even before the Civil War. That's why you see a lot of these MAGA fascists carrying Confederate flags. And it's, but beyond, even beyond that, it's going back to the Enlightenment of several centuries ago, which even though it was, you know, part of the rise of capitalism, nevertheless has a very important element of saying that things should be approached on the basis of actually looking at reality and applying reason to try to understand reality. And these Christian fundamentalist fascists, and that's what they are, who are the driving force behind this fascism and behind Trump, behind the whole MAGA thing, they want to go back and reject all of that and substitute mindless lunacy in place of it. So the reason why it's time to be angry and full of revolutionary determination is, you know, that we refuse to go back to that. We refuse to allow this system to drag us back into a dark ages kind of existence, along with all the terrible forms of oppression that it's going to be aggressively reinforcing.
0: So the RevComs have raised, and you have put out as well in your social media, two very important slogans. One is, in the name of humanity, we refuse to accept a fascist America. And the second is, this whole system is rotten and illegitimate. We need and we demand a whole new way to live, a fundamentally different system. And I was wondering if you could talk a little bit about the importance of these two slogans, each of them in their own right, and maybe also how they relate to each other.
1: the refusal to accept fascism is extremely important. That goes along with what we were just talking about, the question you just asked. Why is this a time for righteous anger and revolutionary determination? But the first part of that first slogan is also very important. It's the foundation that people need to have to really take this on. That is, in the name of humanity. You know, that's the orientation that people need. Not, you know, what's good for America, the most predatory destructive imperialist power in the history of the world. Not what's good for America, but what are the interests of humanity? And we proceed from that. And on that basis, you know, for the people of the whole world, it is a very disastrous development to have this fascism coming to power in this most powerful capitalist imperialist country, which is already wreaking havoc on masses of people around the world as well as in this country anyway. But this is going to take it to a much more aggressive, even more extreme level and expression. So in the name of humanity, that's how we approach this. So that's the first slogan. And out of that, because we understand what the effects of this and the consequences of this is for humanity, that is why we refuse to accept it. Unlike all these bourgeois capitalist politicians who are rushing to make, you know, good with Trump and go kiss the ring and all the rest of it, we have no interest in that. Our interests lie with the masses of humanity. It goes along with what I said before. You know, the important thing is the whole world. The whole world comes first, not American imperialism and American chauvinism with the ridiculous and outrageous idea that this country, with its terrible history and present reality, is somehow better and more important than every other place in the world, and that the people here are somehow special and more important than all the masses of humanity in the billions around the world. So that's the basis for the first slogan. Now, as for the second slogan, it goes to what I was saying just a little while ago. This fascism arose out of and has been fed by the soil of this whole system and this whole history, the whole history of this country. If you just look at the history, a lot of people said, you know, back in, you know, the 80s and so on, they rose up against South African apartheid. What was being done to people in this country, particularly, though, not only in the South, from the time shortly after the Civil War all the way up through the 1960s, was every bit as horrific, if not more so, than what was happening, the terrible oppression of the masses of African people in South Africa under apartheid. So, you know, how can you look at that and not recognize, once again, that this is the soil out of which this fascism has grown? It is why, once again, you see the Confederate flags being, you know, taken through the Capitol on January 6th at the time of, shortly after the last election. You know, it is why these people, you know, some of these people openly say that slavery was better, supposedly even better for black people than the time since. You know, this is what you're dealing with in this country, and it is this system and the way it has developed in this particular country that has given rise to this fascism. And that should tell everybody that there's something fundamentally sick about this whole system, plus the fact that it's a completely outmoded way for people to live and for society to be organized so that, you know, a small number of billionaires, for example, control more wealth than more than half the world's population. You know, and that's just not some kind of like, oh, you know, we should redistribute the wealth kind of thing. It flows out of the nature of a system that's based on exploiting masses of people all over the world. You know, the women in Bangladesh, the literally the children in Africa, the people in Haiti and other places in the Caribbean and Latin America who are, you know, working under, you know, horrific conditions, producing the wealth that goes into the coffers, if you will, of these billionaires and the heads of the capitalist system in this country. I mean, just think about a simple fact. You hear about all this stuff about immigrants and Trump talking about renaming the Gulf of Mexico, the Gulf of America. Think about a simple fact like this, which tells you a lot of what you need to know. The the wages of people producing things that are consumed in this country in Mexico are approximately 1/10 of what people working in this country are working on the same things make. And that is why, for example, even people who are not well off in this country can have a certain amount of consumer goods because of the super exploitation of people in these countries all over the world, which enables these consumer goods in this country to be relatively low priced. And this is blood money that we don't want and that no decent person should want. And it's absolutely absurd that this is the way the world is organized and enforced on the masses of people. You know, think about it. There is the technology and the knowledge that has existed for some time now and is constantly being developed so that everyone in the world could have all their basic needs met, and there would still be a lot to enable people to engage in cultural efforts and all kinds of other, you know, things beyond just mere survival. There is absolutely no reason why anyone is suffering from want in this world today with the technology and knowledge that exists. There's only one reason. There's no good reason, but there is a reason. And that reason is that all this is controlled by a small number of capitalist exploiters who don't just exploit within this country or any other particular country, but super exploit people all over the world, especially in places like Africa, the Middle East, Asia, and Latin America. So, you know, this fascism flows out of all of this. It's an extreme, but in a certain sense, a logical expression or extension of all that I've been talking about. And it's completely unnecessary. We could have a whole different way to live. And this is what's being kept from people. And understanding, you know, that there's no reason why we have to keep living this way with such deprivation and destruction, to say nothing about the threat of nuclear war that's becoming greater these days between the U.S. on the one hand and its rivals in Russia and China, all of whom, by the way, are nuclear-armed imperialist powers, and with the whole destruction of the environment, all of which is posing existential threats to humanity as a whole. There's absolutely no reason why we're still living this way. So just to, you know, go back to that, that's why we say this system is completely rotten and illegitimate. Any system that, you know, brings about the things that I'm talking about and perpetuates itself on the backs of masses of people, any such system is completely illegitimate. And yes, there is a positive alternative to all this, much as they don't want people to know it.
0: So I'd like to pick up on the second part of that slogan. We need and we demand a whole new way to live, a fundamentally different system. Let's say we had a time machine and we could just fast forward into the future, into a revolutionary society, one that's based in the constitution that you wrote for the new socialist republic in North America. How would things be different? What would it look like? What would it feel like? I know it's a really big question, but maybe you could just give a sense of what it would be like.
1: Yes, that is a big question, but it's an important question. Some things would be very different and would feel very different right away. For example, under the present system in this country, more than 1,000 people are killed by police every year, disproportionate numbers of black people and other people of color. There's mass incarceration of people who've been deprived by this system of a decent way to live and have been essentially, many of them, millions and millions of them, locked out of the formal economy. So immediately, that would be done with. Immediately, yes, there will be a need for security forces. There will be a need for forces to defend the revolution while at the same time defending the rights of the people in a way that is not done under this system. But there will no more be this rampant and wanton murder by police of masses of people over and over and over again, killing more than 3 people a day in this country and doing it in the most wanton, you know, and brutal ways, you know, infused in many cases just with the most grotesque racism. That will be over right away in day one. And, you know, it will not be the situation where people are without a means to a decent life, even though there will be a transition period where breaking free from the whole world capitalist imperialist economy will be a real struggle. One of the goals is we are no longer going to build an economy based on exploiting the children in Africa and women in the, you know, tens and even hundreds of millions, not only in Bangladesh, but around the world, and masses of people. You know, at the present time, for example, under this system, the great majority of the things that are produced, that are consumed in this country, are produced outside of this country. And by the way, for all the Trumpites and all the rest of the, you know, lunatic people out there, that is not going to change. Trump is not going to bring back all these old, you know, factory jobs and everything, because this system could not survive for any period of time, maybe not even a week, if it weren't exploiting and super exploiting these people around the world. And we are going to move away from that. And as we're doing so, everyone will be able to and will be involved in developing the economy and having a decent way to live, even while we're carrying out the struggle to completely break free of this imperialist parasitism feeding off the masses of people in the world. So that will be radically different too. Also, you know, certain things like, I mentioned evolution. Evolution is written into the Constitution for the new Socialist Republic that I've written. It's a scientifically established fact, one of the most firmly established facts in all of science, and in the new society, it's going to be treated as such. And if people don't understand that, then there'll be education and struggle as necessary to enable them to understand it. You know, and other things, for example, the right to abortion as well as the right to birth control, that is also written into this Constitution. There will be no depriving of women of their fundamental rights. The same with the rights of LGBT people. That is written also into this Constitution. That is foundational to what we're talking about. So on every level, in terms of abolishing the oppression and exploitation that is the foundation of this system, which people just assume is the normal way that things have to be, all that will be, you know, overturned and transformed and done away with starting on day one. And then there's a whole realm of education and culture, which, you know, the purpose of which will not be to brainwash people and condition them to serve an exploiting system. But the purpose of it will be to enable people actually to pursue the truth on a scientific basis, giving expression to curiosity, which is suppressed in 100 ways under this system. It's one of the most striking things, especially these days, the way in which curiosity is suffocated in people. The lack of curiosity is a striking phenomenon in this society now, a whole different culture which gives expression to uplifting relations among people, emancipating relations. And then there's a whole international dimension where the whole orientation of the new socialist government will not be to carry out military action to slaughter people in order to back something like the genocide now being carried out by Israel against the Palestinian people in order to reinforce by bloody means the basis for all this exploitation and super exploitation of people around the world. Instead, the whole international orientation of this new society and new government will be to support people rising up against this and fighting for the same emancipating goals. So we could go on and on, but in every level, things will be radically different. And, you know, people say, you know, people might, you know, like to go back to John Lennon's Imagine. You might say this is just a dream, to paraphrase that, but it's not. It's grounded in the reality of what is possible now, as I spoke to. You know, thousands of years of human history and development have led to a situation where there's a foundation for everything I'm talking about to actually be achieved. There is a material foundation in the world for this, as I said, in the technology and the knowledge that exists. The only thing that's standing in the way and doing so in a, you know, monstrously bloody way is this system of capitalism imperialism. And as that's swept away, through a revolution of millions of people. Then we can go to work to actually bring about the reality of what I'm talking about, some of which, once again, will begin right on day one. No, there will not be any more mothers and fathers, loved ones and others, having to cry these tears of anguish and outrage over their loved ones being cut down by the people who enforce the system. Instead, this system will be backing the masses of people. And as I've said before, with the new security forces that are envisioned and will be brought into being with this revolution and envision this constitution, the orientation that people will be led with is that they would rather give up their lives themselves than wantonly kill masses of people, as happens every day under this system.
0: I think today people have such an impoverishment of even being able to imagine that anything could be different than what we see today. And what you're describing is really emancipating. It's very liberating. And I think it's important that we explore this more fully. But I want to first pick up on something that you've been emphasizing, first in the negative, speaking about the Trump MAGA fascist regime and their all-out assault on science, on rationality, on reason, even going back to the Enlightenment in the negative. And then in the positive, when you're speaking about the revolution that you're fighting for in the future, you're putting a tremendous emphasis on science, on evolution, on the importance of that. And so I wonder if you could speak to both, why is science so important? Why are the attacks on science so dangerous today? And why is a promotion of science such an important part of the revolution and the change that we need to bring about for emancipation?
1: The attack on science is dangerous because science is the way to actually understand the world as it is. That's not to say scientists don't make mistakes. Of course they do. But the whole orientation and method of science is to actually engage reality, to draw, you know, facts and evidence from reality, and then to analyze that reality and synthesize it, to draw, you know, together the patterns, to analyze and, you know, bring to light the underlying and driving forces in reality. So it's a method for actually understanding reality as it really is, as opposed to all kinds of inventions of distortions of reality that have, you know, held sway for thousands of years in human history. And it's time we get beyond all that. So rejecting science is opening the door to misleading people and to spreading all kinds of, you know, not just misunderstanding, but outright lunacy. You know, it's outright lunacy to refuse to accept the scientific fact of evolution. You cannot understand the world. You cannot understand the natural, the natural world. You cannot understand the development of different, beings through the, in different forms of life throughout history, or even the emergence of human beings without the scientific method of evolution. And to reject that means that you are opening the gates to all kinds of lunacy and irrational approaches to reality. So, you know, science is the means to go at and actually understand reality as it actually is. And that's a continual struggle. You know, scientists, just like everybody else, sometimes get things wrong, but they keep applying the scientific method to learn and then to correct the errors that they make, or to advance the knowledge and build on what they come to understand. And, you know, it's not just scientists that can and need to apply the scientific method. Everybody, in a basic sense, can and needs to do that. We want to understand the world the way it really is. What is the actual reason that people are, you know, to go back to Richard Pryor, why are you in the situation you're in today, you know? Well, you know, in that particular routine of his, you know, it's a junkie talking, and he's saying, you know, he's talking to another guy, and he's saying, you don't know how to get along with the white man. That's your problem. I know how to get along with him. That's why I'm in the situation I'm in today. Well, see, there's an example of an unscientific approach, which Richard Pryor is ridiculing with his humor, while doing it lovingly. If you really want to understand why you're in the situation you're in today, you need science. And if you want to do something about the situation you're in, if you don't think the situation you're in is one that people like yourself and others should be in, then you need a scientific approach in order to understand how to do that. Is there actually a way to do that? That's a real question. The answer is yes, but you need science to get to that answer. You know, all kinds of crazy ideas come forward, or ideas that lead people into the wrong ways of approaching things. For example, this whole idea, which has gained a lot of currency now, that the problem is just these CEOs of corporations. You know, and we should go, people say that the answer is to go after them. But that's not going to change anything, because they can just replace CEOs, first of all. Second of all, it's an act that doesn't really, you know, lead to anything positive, and in fact just makes it easier for the system to come down on people. So it's completely misplaced and wrong-headed to begin with, but it flows out of a superficial understanding, or really basic misunderstanding, of what the problem is. It's a whole system that the CEOs of corporations are just the outward expression of, and they can be easily replaced, and the system will keep on replacing them because it's living off the masses of people in the world, and it has the basis to replace these people much more, you know, just one after the other. So without science, you can get led off into all kinds of wrong and actually very harmful ways of approaching even trying to change, the system, or change society, or change the way people are living. So that's the importance of science, to actually understand the world the way it is. And it just applies, every sphere and every dimension of society and the world, the natural world as well. You know, the scientific method is a way to understand reality. I keep coming back to this because it's so important. To understand reality as it actually is and as it's moving and changing, so that you can change it in accordance with the way that it needs to be changed, but also in the way that it can be changed in a positive direction.
0: Yeah, you know, you bring up the targeting of the CEOs and the seeing them as the essence of the problem.
1: Actually, I think I got to correct. I think Richard Pryor, as Junkie said, I know how to deal with the white man.
0: Okay.
1: That's why I'm in the situation I'm in today. Excuse me, go ahead.
0: No, it's a very important correction. I wanted to pursue this, though, about the targeting of CEOs, and it relates to something that I wanted to ask about, which is that there has been really a growing phenomenon of people, especially young people, identifying as anti-capitalist and seeing capitalism as a problem. And I wondered if you could speak to both what accounts, you think, for this rise in anti-capitalist sentiment, but also how popular understandings of capitalism differ from a scientific understanding of what capitalism actually is and how it actually functions, and why this distinction matters.
1: The problem is when people think that they're opposed to capitalism, or when they talk about capitalism, they just think of it as greed, or just, you know, the wrong distribution of the very lopsided distribution of wealth, where, like the billionaire class, has too much wealth, and there's too many people going without, which is true again. But that's just once again, an outward expression of the deeper reality of how this system actually functions. And capitalism is a system based on exploitation. It's based upon a small number of people accumulating wealth from the labor of other people. That's the essence of capitalism. It's also the essence of every system of exploitation. If you think about it, if you go back to slavery, well, it's obvious that people are accumulating wealth from the labor of others. Or, even the feudal system, where you had serfs and big landowners exploiting the serfs, they were getting wealthy from the exploitation of the serfs. Under capitalism, it's more disguised, because the outward appearance is, well, you go get a job and they pay you a wage, and it's an equal exchange. They pay you a wage, and then you work for them, and then they make money off of that, but you're getting a wage in return. So it seems like it's some kind of equal exchange. But really, through the process of capitalist exploitation, people, and not just in this country again, but all over the world, including these children in Africa and elsewhere, are creating a lot more wealth in the time that they're being forced to work for these capitalists than is equal to what they get paid. So the rest of that wealth is accumulated by the capitalists. And a very important point along with this is that it's not just one group of capitalists all sharing the wealth collectively or cooperatively. That's not the way capitalism works. Capitalism is a system of separate ownership of, the means of production, the factories, the land, the raw materials, the machinery, the technology. These big capitalist corporations, you know, accumulate billions of dollars through ownership of these means of production, the means of producing wealth by exploiting people using those means of production. But they're all in competition with each other because each of them is accumulating privately. So, you know, you see it constantly. Even the gigantic corporations and other forms of capitalist wealth get driven under through the competition. And so, you know, with other capitalists. And this, is again, is a worldwide phenomenon at this stage in the development of capitalism, in this stage of human history. And so, you know, this leads to like a lot of anarchy under the capitalist system. And that's why, you know, things don't get produced that people need but are not profitable to capitalists, or not profitable enough in terms of their competition with other capitalists that are either in the same field of exploitation or somewhere else, but ready to pounce on them and take over from them if they don't keep up in the ruthless competition. This is what capitalism is. It's a system that's driven by this exploitation and by this anarchic competition among capitalists, which then gets expressed even on the level of countries, where capitalist states are in conflict with each other over the, you know, areas where they can exploit people more profitably, over key sources of raw materials that they need to accumulate, you know, more cheaply, over strategic parts of the world and trade routes. And that's why you have all these wars and conflicts and everything else. This is what capitalism is. And as I have been referring to, we are now at the stage where it's capitalism imperialism, which means it's a worldwide system of exploitation, not just exploitation within a particular country by the capitalists within that country. They're all competing, especially the big ones, on an international scale. And this leads to all the chaos and madness, and yes, war, on a huge scale, repeatedly, because of this basic anarchic drive to outcompete each other by, you know, more intensely exploiting people and by introducing new technology that enables them to more effectively accumulate capital. That's the capitalist system. And it leads to the fact, you know, this is something that, you know, it's actually, you know, it's almost unbelievable, but it's true. Something I pointed out before, you know, think about World War II, which developed out of this conflict among these capitalist imperialist powers and then involved, you know, revolutionary forces and what was at that time a socialist state, the Soviet Union. But it arose out of this conflict among different capitalist imperialist countries. And think about, you know, tens of millions of people died in that war, and there was tremendous destruction. You know, not in the U.S., because the U.S. itself, although there were hundreds of thousands of U.S. soldiers that died, but the U.S. was basically spared the destruction that many other parts of the world suffered as a result of that war, because it was isolated from the main theaters of that war. But still, tens of millions of people died. In the Soviet Union, somewhere between around 25 million people died in that war. And that was, in fact, the major... That, you know, that war that was waged by the Soviet Union was the main way in which Nazi Germany was defeated. Not by FDR, Franklin Delano Roosevelt, and the U.S., you know, Army, although it played a secondary role. So there's World War II. But think about this. After World War II, with the U.S. emerging as the most powerful imperialist country in the world, replacing the British Empire as the most powerful imperialist. Since World War II, in that situation with the U.S., the most powerful imperialist predator in the world, and I use that word deliberately because it describes what they actually do around the world. Think about this. More than 500 million children, particularly in what's called a third world, or the, you know, the south of the world, you know, in Latin America, Africa, the Middle East, and Asia, more than 500 million children have died since World War II as a result of malnutrition and starvation and preventable disease because of the way the world is dominated by the capitalist imperialist system, with the U.S. sitting atop it all as the major predator. Just think why, how could anyone, you know, be, you know, not just be totally, you know, driven to want to bring about a major, you know, fundamental change, knowing something like that, leaving aside all the other atrocities and horrors that are caused by this system. 500 million children. Think of it, you know, and this is capitalism. This is capitalism imperialism that is fundamentally responsible for this because of the way it dominates the world at this point.
0: In describing this and making the distinction between seeing capitalism mainly in terms of greed and just the accumulation of wealth versus the way you are describing with both the viscerality of what we're facing, but also the much more scientific understanding of what capitalism is, why is that distinction so important? What difference does it make to understand it that way?
1: Because if you just think it's greed, then, you know, you could think that, well, you know, we just have to curb the greed of some of these super rich, you know, these billionaires and whatever. You know, we just have to curb the greed and redistribute the wealth. And you don't understand that you can't redistribute the wealth in any fundamental term because the whole system will collapse. If you think about everything I was describing about the way this capitalist imperialist system actually works, its actual internal dynamics that drive it. If you think about that, if you try to take, you know, curb the accumulation of tremendous wealth by these capitalists, and they're going to go under to other capitalists, and the whole system will come apart at the seams and will, you know, and lead to this complete chaos. And that's why I say Trump is not going to bring back all these factory jobs that all these workers have been, you know, yes, have lost, you know, including a lot of black people and others have lost, which isn't talked about enough, you know, as a result of the development of capitalism, imperialism, once again, since World War II, and particularly in the last five decades or so since the 1970s, when it's become much more globalized, internationalized. So, you know, you have to get to, once again, it's like you have to get to the root of the problem. The root of the problem is the basic nature and the basic driving dynamics of the system. And you have to completely replace that system. You have to completely overthrow and uproot it and then develop an economy that doesn't depend on two things, doesn't depend on exploiting masses of people. And isn't driven and riven through by this ruthless anarchic competition among competing capitalists. So, you know, you have to have a whole different foundation. You have to have an economy that collectivizes the means of production that I talked about, that on that basis can carry out a unified, planned approach to developing the economy in the interests of the masses of people, while providing not just for their immediate material needs, as important as that is, on a constantly expanding basis, but also, you know, an increasing enriched cultural and intellectual life for the masses of people. But that's because instead of this, you know, this whole system being riven and driven by this conflict, this anarchic competition among capitalists, you, in its essence, pool the wealth that the people are creating, and then you use it in a planned way to meet their needs, while at the same time having the basis to defend that revolution, that new society, from those who would try to overthrow it and drag people back to the horrors of the old way. So if you don't get to the root, you don't fundamentally change most basically the economy, and then along with that, all the social relations that go along with this exploitative system, and all the culture that reinforces it in the most putrid ways, you know, and all the misinformation that's pumped into people's heads to get them believing that this is the only way things can be, and you just got to go for yourself within this horrific system. You have to change all that, beginning with the economic foundation that's actually oriented to, and not only has the intention, but has the material foundation and basis to develop the economy in a planned way to actually meet the needs of the masses of people. And to get to, and this is something I think is really important to understand, to get to the point where the question of individual survival is no longer a question for the masses of people. But because that is guaranteed. You know, when people, for example, talk about human nature, Well, that's just human nature. People are selfish, da-da-da-da-da. The reason people say that is it's a reflection of the capitalist system they live under, where people are forced to compete with each other in order to, you know, to even advance individually, and even advance individually, and in many cases, even in order to survive. But with a

0: oh, this is like, you know, possible now. And not only is it possible, it cries out to be urgently done before this system, you know, literally, you know, puts an end to, you know, at least to human civilization as we know it, which is a very real question. But even if it didn't do that, it creates and enforces a whole dimension of horror for humanity that is not only horrific, but is totally unnecessary.
1: So I want to come back to the more immediate horror that we're facing with the Trump mega fascist regime assuming power and all that this is going to mean. I think part of what hit decent people extra hard with this election is this time around, Trump didn't just win the Electoral College. He also won the popular vote as well. And so you hear it all the time. We're being hammered with this notion that the American people chose Trump. You know, politicians, the media, they're always constantly bombarding us with this. And some people say this to make the case that Trump is legitimate. We should just accept him. And some people say this out of despair, like there's nothing we can do. The American people supported Trump. What do you say?
0: Well, I say bull. There are a lot of different levels to this. You know, first of all, in terms of the total popular vote, you know, Trump got only a little bit more than he got in 2020, maybe one or two, maybe I guess about 2 million more votes. And, you know, Harris, his Democratic Party opponent, got far fewer votes than Biden, the Democratic candidate, did in 2020. So, you know, that's one thing to understand. That was the major shift. Seems like a lot of people who had previously voted for the Democrat didn't vote for one reason or another. And it'd be important to actually learn more about what the different reasons for that would be. But that's sort of on one level, you know, that, and, you know, the fact is actually Trump got slightly less than a majority of the popular vote. And, you know, when he defeated Harris by a couple of million votes. So right there, you see that, you know, the idea that the American people, as I've said before, voted for this is ridiculous. The country is split down the middle. Everybody knows it, you know, even if they don't want to say so, because, they, you know, the ones who don't want to say so don't, you know, want to try to pretend that this is the only legitimate process is these elections. And in fact, let's step back a bit. These elections only present the masses of people with a choice between one or another group of representatives of the ruling class of this system of capitalism and imperialism, which we've been talking about. So those are your choices to begin with. You know, and we could get into why are those the only choices. You know, it's not just that, you know, these political parties have a lot of money, you know, billionaires and whatever backing them, which both parties do, by the way. But it's also that the system can only function if it has political, you know, rulers or political leaders who are operating in accordance with the interests of this system as they perceive them and strive to carry them out. Anybody who tries to run for office, you know, who wants to present a program that would go against the fundamental interests of the system will, first of all, be locked out and be minimized and marginalized. But even if they could somehow, you know, come to office, they would be confronted with the fact that there's no other way to operate under this system than the way it already operates. And we've seen this phenomenon. You know, this is why politicians say they're going to do this and that, they're not going to do this and that, and they turn around and do just what they said they wouldn't do or don't do what they said they would do because the system enforces them to do that. It can only operate on certain basic principles and dynamics which were rooted in its fundamental nature, which I was speaking to. So, you know, this is what these elections are about in a more basic sense anyway. And so what you have is a contest between what's the best way for this system to perpetuate itself and, you know, particularly the ruling system in this country, the ruling class of this country, what's the best way for it to perpetuate itself over the masses of people and to fight for, you know, and including in a literal military conflict to enforce its interests in the international arena. That's what you're, you know, that's what's being debated out here. And, you know, however people think that, you know, this election, whatever they think it's about, that's what it's essentially about. And that's what they're voting for. And a lot of these Trumpite MAGA fascists know that's what they were voting for. They know they're voting for.

0: you know, bringing back the Confederate, you know, what's represented by the Confederate flag and all the misogyny and everything else. But, you know, beyond that, in more fundamental terms, you know, the elections under this system are just a conflict or a contest between different sections of the ruling class over how to rule and pursue the interests of the system that they represent. That's all these elections under this system can ever be about. Now, you know, in these times, you have a very, you know, sharp, even antagonistic conflict within the ruling class itself over how to pursue those interests, both within the country and in the international arena. And as much as the, you know, the Democrats, as soon as the election was over, tried to smooth things out and get everybody to go along and say this is all legitimate after all, you know, there's still this conflict between, you know, should we really roll back all the concessions that have been made in the struggle against the oppression of women and LGBT people and against white supremacy? Should we really roll all that back? Should we really, as Trump's saying, should we really go and change the name of the mountain in Alaska back to Mount McKinley, you know, in order to assert the, you know, the foundational white supremacy and whiteness of America, you know, and so on and so forth? You know, versus Democratic Party politicians who think that more inclusion and diversity is the way to hold this system together. Those are conflicts which are real issues, but they're always in the elections and overall on the part of these ruling class representatives and parties. They're always fought out on the terms of the system itself. Never is it, you know, is there an election in which a major party and candidates actually put forward a program that would completely uproot all this oppression, discrimination, inequality, and all this, you know, rampaging in the international arena and all this vicious super exploitation of children and others. You know, I talk about children, I keep talking about this. The reality is that there are over, besides the hundreds of millions of children who died since World War II, right now, there are more than 150 million children being ruthlessly exploited and super exploited in countries, particularly in the third world, you know, all over the world. This is what this system rests on. And never in these elections is there anything that would, you know, touch on these fundamental relations and driving dynamics of this system. So you have, you know, not just in this country, but in a number of countries, you have a section of the ruling class and a section of the population that they mobilize that actually feels that moving to fascism is the best and really the only way to maintain the superiority of the system and of, you know, and the, you know, the conquering interests, if you will, of the country, the, you know, that they are part of. So you have a section, you have a section of ruling classes, not just here, but in other countries too, that says that outright fascism, whether they're willing to call it that or not, outright fascism is the way that this system needs to operate and the way it needs to be defended and extended. So this is what we're dealing with, but it's all fundamentally on the terms of the system, which functions as I've described it, with all the horrors that I can barely describe in the time we have.
1: All right, well, we are out of time today, so we're going to have to stop there. But we will continue next week with the rest of part one of the Baba Vakin Interviews 2025. And that brings us to the end of another show here at the Michael Slate Show. I'd like to thank Andy Z and everybody at the Revolution Nothing Less Show, my assistant producer, Henry Carson, and all of you for tuning in. And again, check out the RevComs on YouTube at youtube.com/TheRevComs and follow at Bob Avakian Official on all your social media platforms. And remember, the problem is not human nature, it is the nature of the system. Through a real revolution, a better world is possible. My name is Sansara Taylor. I'll talk to you again next week.

0: Identification. 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

0: Where did you get one? And then I just, there's good news.
1: These are dangerous times.
2: Something terrible is going to happen.
3: Is it a dream? Is it a recurring nightmare? Didn't this guy already leave?

0: Sounds like my cab is here.
1: Yeah.
2: This is your president, okay? We are in the White House bathroom because they've shut off my Wi-Fi. And so we can get sort of the nearby McDonald's has a very strong Wi-Fi signal. So we're getting very powerful Wi-Fi. So this is a message, okay? A very powerful message from your favorite president. Demaga Nation in our chat room, an adult friend finder. But we're free to talk and have great friendship, okay? And as you know, one of the most disgraceful things that's ever happened in our country happened today. I became the first president in history. That means like nobody's ever done it. In history, to be impeached twice for nothing. For a perfect extortion phone call, a perfect one. And the second time, you know, it was for a perfect, very inspirational, powerful speech rallying subhuman racist monsters to attack elderly people at the U.S. Capitol. It was a perfect rally, in other words, and now they're impeaching me twice. It's a total disgrace, and nobody's ever been impeached twice. Okay, Clinton, let's be honest, he shouldn't even count. He was impeached for things that, you know, believe me, they should have impeached Jeffrey Epstein at some of our parties, if that's an impeachment. And Nixon was too scared to get impeached. And then the other one was like some guy, Andrew Johnson. Nobody had even heard of Andrew Johnson. You know, it's like so long ago, I don't even think that counts as sort of a strong modern day impeachment. So the point is, I have so many impeachments that I'm going, it's called a hat trick. It's what weak Canadians like Trudeau call it. You know, when you get three, we're going for a hat trick. I'm gonna get a third impeachment in my last week, and then nobody will ever touch me. And I'm gonna have the great help of that little, sort of cute, like Sarah Palin fun size thing. What's it, Lauren Boba Fett? She's gonna help me very strongly with my third and most powerful impeachment, so we'll see what happens.

0: and walked on down the hallway. And he came to a door, and he looked inside.
1: President Trump and Melania Trump now boarding Marine One. They are headed to Joint Base Andrews, where a small crowd awaits them there.
2: Right now, in this moment, President Trump is flying over the wreckage of what he has wrought in many ways. Washington is locked down because of a pandemic, which for a year, as he said to Bob Woodward, he tried to play down, that he did not confront. It will be the biggest challenge in front of Joe Biden, as he has acknowledged. And also locked down because of a riot 2 weeks ago, an attack on the United States Capitol that killed five people, including a Capitol Police officer, that was incited by President Trump, that was encouraged by President Trump. That city is locked down because of the actions of President Trump in many ways, and he's flying over that place right now.

0: America's greatest president, Donald J. Trump, is stepping down.
1: But you can step up to savings at Harry's MAGA Hattery, where everything must go. It's a full-on insurrection. Regular MAGA hats, big MAGA hats, little MAGA hats, MAGA top hats, MAGA cowboy hats, MAGA beanies, sweatbands, visors, bucket hats, construction helmets, beer helmets, head injury helmets, baby turbans, do-rags, even yarmulkes. It's a mitzvah. All these products actually exist. And they all come with the official MAGA hat certificate of authenticity, making them collector's items.
2: Don't lose those hats. They'll be very valuable someday.
1: Harry's MAGA Hattery, located in Philadelphia, across from the Four Seasons Total Landscaping, next to the other sex shop.
2: What the hell do you have to lose?

0: off. Mr. and Mrs. America, all the ships at sea. Anyone within the sound of my voice.
1: Tonight is the last show we'll do during the presidency of he who shall remain shameless. But tomorrow, like a miracle, he will disappear. Some of the highlights of his lowlights include starting his presidency by decrying American carnage, his Muslim travel ban, very fine people on both sides, bonding with Putin in Helsinki, bonding with Kim Jong-un in Singapore, bonding with the MyPillow guy everywhere else, wanting to trade Puerto Rico for Greenland, talking about nuking hurricanes or changing their path with a Sharpie, calling the 26 women who accused him of sexual assault liars, wishing an accused sex trafficker well, caging asylum-seeking children that he tore from their parents, getting impeached for trying to blackmail Ukraine to interfere in our election, completely shanking a pandemic.
2: You have 15 people, and the 15 within a couple of days is going to be down to close to zero. It's going to disappear. One day it's like a miracle. It will disappear.
3: We've actually contained the spread of this virus.
4: It is being contained. And do you not think it's being contained?
5: So far, it looks relatively contained. And we don't think most people, I mean, the vast majority of Americans are not at risk for this virus.
6: People don't die of this disease anymore.
1: Tear gassing peaceful protesters, holding a Bible dumb, undermining faith in our democracy, inciting an angry mob to murder his own vice president, and ruining YMCA. And that's, we didn't even try hard.
7: And then, of course, there were Trump's poisonous lies about the election, indulged and echoed by the vast majority of the Republican Party and right-wing media apparatus, which led to the deadly insurrection at the Capitol.
8: The mob was fed lies. They were provoked by the president and other powerful people.
1: According to the Washington Post Pinocchio lie tracker, since assuming office, the president has made 30,534 false or misleading statements. In the end, Pinocchio threw himself into a wood chipper.
9: I'm free!
1: In the end, the takeaway from this presidency is take him away. According to Gallup, his average approval rating was 41%, 4 points lower than any other president. He's so unpopular, this is how he'll be remembered in the Hall of Presidents.
10: What a schmuck I was. What a schmuck.
7: So Trump won't get a stately retirement filled with events and honors. He won't even get a quiet retirement. He'll have to deal with an impeachment trial in the Senate that could disqualify him from holding office ever again. His neighbors don't want him to move to Mar-a-Lago. New York City canceled all of its contracts with Trump. The DA in Atlanta is considering investigating Trump for his phone call to Georgia election officials. The Manhattan district attorney just subpoenaed more records in his investigation of Trump. And his advisors have warned him that he could face potential civil liability for his role in the insurrection. Trump will go down his history as a disgraced, sadistic con artist who left the nation in ruins. He's less popular than Bush. He's broken more laws than Nixon. He's got a worse jobs record than Hoover.

0: fellow Americans, and by Americans, I mean only the people who voted for me. I'll never concede. Concession speeches are for losers, and I'm no loser, folks. I beat myself in the general election, which is practically impossible. I'm a winner! This is a total disgrace. I disavow this election. I'm staying right behind this desk no matter what. You can't replace me. Me too? What about me? I'm being evicted like a South African farmer. I won the popular vote. This is white genocide. White genocide. I'll call the Electoral College. They like me. Where's the nuclear football? Give me the nuclear football. What's the number? 867-530. Whoa, a truck. Wow. Look at this.
1: And that's how the Trump presidency came to an end. And then things got really weird.
2: No one likes losing, but my family looked on it as an opportunity to come home to New York City.
3: And how were you welcomed?
2: Beautifully.
4: Yo, you traitor!
1: Trump's first year out of office was very difficult.
5: Melania Trump files for divorce just hours after her husband leaves office and is immediately spotted canoodling with Super Bowl MVP Colin Kaepernick.
3: And how was business after he lost?
5: The iconic Trump Tower has been renamed Amazon Tower after being purchased for pennies on the dollar by Jeff Bezos.
2: That was a low point. Even lower than my other lowest point with the kids in cages or whatever.
6: Ha! Is that all you got? You take the man's buildings away? You are a fly on Donald Trump's windshield.
7: But the president came back in a big way.
8: To be the president, we gotta do this.
0: Ivanka, could you help me with the posters? These condos aren't gonna sell themselves.
9: Shut up, Daddy. I'm on the phone with the Bank of Cyprus.
8: You shut up.
0: God damn it!
9: What do you mean you will not give us a loan? We made you, and we can still break you.
8: I don't care about the money anymore. I don't want to hear about we don't have any more money.
10: Dad.
0: What?
10: I did exactly what you said, and I paid out every single one of our investors.
0: You moron, I said take out the money, not pay out.
10: Whoops!
0: Idiot. Ivanka, what about a foot massage?
10: She always gets to do it.
0: She always will. There you go. Oh, oh,

0: Now take me to jail.
1: We'll be out in a year. And then we'll be back.
2: Could be fun. Don't have to worry about your meals or what you're gonna do Saturday night.
1: Hey, you've been great. See you in the cafeteria.

0: You were aware of terror at the time you were giving this role. Were you aware that terror was going on throughout the nation?
1: Oh, no. Of course not. I had high hopes that people would react as they do in a movie of that kind, and I don't know that they did, particularly. And so I've given up. One doesn't believe in the radio audience much. You don't know that they're whether they're listening or not. You have no idea how many people are listening or what they're thinking. I had every hope that that the people would be excited as they would be at a melodrama.
2: Thanks for the song. From the
3: song. Music. The Doors. Amy. Rigby. Randy. Rainbow. Shellac. The Beatles. Vera. Lynn.
2: Thanks to
3: Rod. Serling. Rudy. Giuliani. Cartman. Richard. Nixon. Forkai. Pierce. BJ. Honeycutt. JL. Corvin. Mika. Brzezinski. Woolley. Geist. Stephen. Colbert. Seth. Myers. Henry, Hill, Jerry, Seinfeld, Kramer, Orson, Welles.

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From Pacifica Radio in San Francisco, this is Flashpoints. I'm Dennis Bernstein. Today on the show, the brutal and violent genocide continues in Gaza as a shipment of 2,000-pound bunker busters arrives in Israel from the USA. We'll feature, as we do every Thursday, the Electronic Intifada Frontline Newscast with Nora Barrows-Friedman. 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